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1: I would say, especially in Ironman racing, I think it's just the like the camaraderie between all the people racing. Like, it's just, I have a couple stories from the Ironmans that I've done where you just make friends in the suffering. Like, you're all just suffering together, and it's such a formative experience for everyone doing it that, like, it's just like you can only share that suffering with people that are also suffering with you. So
0: our guest today is actually a student at Indiana University who'll be graduating this year. He started Ironmans, his first one in 2020. He's done 3 full, 6 half, but man, he's fast. He is an Evans Scholar and obviously an Ironman triathlete, but he qualified for Kona this past year, and you qualify by winning, you know, either the big ones or winning your age group, which he did, man. So I'm looking forward to talking with him about that. I'm excited today to speak to Kyle Gabbert. Kyle, my man, thanks for coming on, bud.
1: Thanks for having me. I'm looking forward to the conversation.
0: So first question for you. So we, Mr. Todd Firestone at Meridian Hills said he was shocked that you could excel at Ironman considering your first couple loops as a caddy. He said he didn't see any kind of future for you at all, man.
1: He didn't see it? I'm shocked. I miss Mr. Firestone. He's the man.
0: He said that in jest, man. He was such a big fan of yours, and he was impressed. He said, man, hit him with that question. I said, yeah, absolutely. Uh-huh. That'd be fun.
1: So much love for Mr. Firestone. Yeah.
0: Yeah, he's great, man. Tell us about your experience, like, you know, because he caddied for many years. And again, Todd Firestone's a head pro at Meridian Hills, for those that are outside of the area here, which is one of the best clubs here in Indianapolis area. But he said in all his years, I mean, you were one of the top caddies that was there, man. And that, I just think that's an incredible testament to you and as a character. But talk about your experience, man, how you got into that role.
1: Get into caddying. I feel like my very first loop was at, what's the course next to Stony Creek, that private course?
0: Sagamore.
1: Yeah. I caddied at Sagamore for a Youth Links event. Randomly, I just reached out to someone to see if I could caddied there, absolutely loved it. And then I kind of was just reaching out to every golf course in the area, just seeing who had a caddy program. And Meridian Hills has probably the premier caddy program in Indiana. Maybe Crooked Stick would be up there, but personally, I would put Meridian Hills at the top. And yeah, started there, I think, in 2014. As like a 14-year-old and had no idea what I was doing. But yeah, Steve McGovern and Todd Firestone, really just, it's just great life lessons, like just getting out there all summer, getting up crack of dawn, bussing over to Meridian Hills, trying to get the first loop out of there. So then maybe you could get a second loop as well. They just instill so many good life lessons that I've really carried throughout my life since I was just caddying. And same with all the members that you caddy for, you just pick up on so much stuff from everyone, a lot about work ethic and just discipline. And you kind of can see the, like, what factors go into success.
0: Yeah. Talk to us, like, go a little bit further into that. 'Cause people will say life lessons, but like, what do you mean? Like, what actually instilled that you took with you from all your loops, all the bags that you carried and the relationships that you built? What were some of those lessons?
1: The main ones I would say were just like work ethic, and the work that you do gets rewarded. Like, if you put in a certain amount of effort into something, you see that effort return to you. So like me and my buddy Rich, who we both

0: got the Evans scholarship from Meridian Hills, we spent, it was like three summers in a row, we would be the first ones there, like Thursday through Sunday. And then we would come on Tuesday morning, ladies league, and we would be there on Wednesdays for kids club. Like, we just poured all of our energy into Meridian Hills, knowing that the harder we worked, the more rewards that we would reap. And like, yeah, you just, and they could see it too. Like, if you put in energy into something, the energy gets returned to you, I feel like.
1: How many total loops do you think you've done?
0: That's a good question. I would say I'm probably close to 400, close to 500 now.
1: Yeah, nice. Is there a story that sticks out to you, man, about caddying? Because I haven't caddied nearly as much as you have. I've done it at the highest level though, so I've got some stories. But do you have a story, man, that sticks out about to share?
0: Let me think. There's some. There's some cool ones, but the most memorable experiences I got to caddy at the BMW Pro-Am when they had it at Crooked Stick on the Monday. And that was cool, just seeing all the grandstands set up and everything. But honestly, my favorite story from one of the summers caddying is, like, when you're in the caddy yard, you just build such good relationships with all your other coworkers. And I remember one of the mornings I'd like just gotten my driver's license, and we had like, there's like 20, 25 of us in the caddy yard just waiting on our loops. And me and Rich decided to go get McDonald's for everyone. And we pulled back up to Meridian Hills with like a huge bag of just like McMuffins or something. And it was just so fun. Like, that was probably one of my favorite memories, just coming back and everyone was just chowing down on McDonald's while we waited for our loops. And I don't know, they were just great summers. It was probably the best summer job I could have asked for, just community wise. And I don't know, it was some special summers for sure.
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0: Well, talk to us about the Evans Scholarship, man. Because I mean, if you could lay it out, because I don't think people really understand the significance of that one. But lay that one out for us, because I mean, that's a really incredible achievement.
1: Yeah, so what the Evans Scholarship is, it's basically a tuition and a housing scholarship, full tuition, full housing. All the Big Ten schools have it, and there's a couple others that have started to add it as well. And it's four caddies, and so the requirements are, I think you have to get to 100 career loops before your senior year of high school. And then there's a lengthy application process where you have to write an essay, get a bunch of referrals from your like head pros, caddy masters, teachers, etc. And then yeah, you submit the application and then they review all the applications, and then you have to go through a pretty serious interview process where mine was at Hillcrest Country Club just off of Benford in Indianapolis. And they just there's like it's pretty intimidating, honestly. There's like a full room of all the WGA members and like board members, and you're front and center, and they're just like rapid. Everyone will stand up and ask you a bunch of questions, and some are like really serious questions, and then there'll be other like lighthearted ones. So it just keeps you on your toes. And yeah, I'm very honored to been given that privilege to attend Indiana University pretty much debt free.
0: No, it's awesome, man. Life changing, man. It's great.
1: Absolutely,
0: Yeah.
1: absolutely.
0: No, it's fantastic, man. Well, every Evans scholar that I meet, I like, when I get to know that they are an Evans scholar, man, one of the questions I'll ask them is like, what's your next goal? Because they've got big goals, man. I mean, it's not an easy thing to get. And so yeah, definitely impressive, man.
1: Appreciate it.
0: With that said, talk to us about like what was the first experience that you got into triathlon? Because I'm assuming you just didn't hop right into like Ironman, but like what was the first experience for your triathlon, man? I mean, was it a sprint?
1: Yeah, very first experience. It was like right at the start of COVID. I had a pretty bad ankle sprain from basketball and was like completely out of commission. And I just needed something to work towards. Like I just needed a motivating factor to get me back into shape. And I don't really know what really was the, I don't know why I didn't just pick like a half marathon or something, but I went for a half Ironman. So I just signed right up for Muncie 70.3,
0: Yep.
1: and me and my dad both signed up for it. And it was supposed to be in October of 2020. And we did the Huntington sprint try was our very first one that we experienced, and that was both of our like first open water swimming experience as well. And it was a struggle fest, that's for sure. Like coming from no swimming background to swimming, I think it was just like 500 meters open water, it felt like
0: Right.
1: an eternity out there, and I had no idea what I was doing. But yeah, right after that one, just hooked, like that finish line feeling is just
0: So
1: special.
0: in 2020, did they have the Muncie half Ironman?
1: We did not. Yeah, I got
0: Okay, that's what I
1: canceled
0: thought. Yeah.
1: like maybe
0: Everything
1: three
0: got
1: or four
0: canceled.
1: weeks. Yeah, maybe 3 or 4 weeks before it, I got
0: Well.
1: canceled. And then in January of 2021, it got Ironman Indiana became a thing. So it was like a one-time thing
0: That's
1: for a
0: right.
1: full Ironman in Indiana. And I felt like that was a sign that I kind of just had to sign up for the full since I was already halfway signed up. So me and my dad both signed up for the full in January of 2021.

0: And so you went from sprint to full Ironman?
1: We did Benn Harbor 70.3 that
0: Okay.
1: summer before the full, but there was no swim in that either. That one, the swim got canceled.
0: Oh, really? Okay.
1: Honestly,
0: Yeah,
1: it was a
0: impressive, man.
1: lifesaver. I was not prepared to swim in Lake Michigan.
0: So you got hooked right away, man, 'cause I mean you're still relatively new to the whole sport, man. I mean, that's to be as fast as you are. I mean, what take us back like during that time, even after like the first Ironman that you've had and you've got a 70.3 that's underneath you, like when did you kind of look at that time and you're like, man, you know, I'm actually like pretty fast, like I'm pretty good at this.
1: Yeah, honestly, after the first full Ironman in Muncie, I think I went like 13 hours and 55 minutes, which at the point I was just trying to finish, but I don't know why I thought I would be good after finishing in just under 14 hours. But like, yeah, like the very next day after finishing, I was like, I think I could be pretty good at this. And so then, yeah, after my first full, I kind of just like dove in head first, got a coach, upgraded a bunch of stuff, and just doubled down on everything I had been doing.
0: And
1: But
0: then, no, I appreciate that, man. I didn't mean to cut you off, but go ahead.
1: no, you're good. I don't know what I was
0: Oh,
1: doing.
0: so then the next one that you had, so just under 14 hours. So, was that Louisville that was next? Was that Chattanooga?
1: Yeah, Ironman Indiana, and then the following year I just did three halves. I was
0: Okay.
1: trying to qualify for the half Ironman World Championship, and I kept PRing, but I was barely missing like the last slot to qualify for the for Saint, because I think it was being held in Saint George that year, which I really wanted to race in Saint George because it's such a cool location. But yeah, narrowly missed qualifying for 70.3 Worlds. I think that was 2022. And then switched the focus again to qualifying for Kona. And that was in Chattanooga. Yeah.
0: Okay. They had to swim that year?
1: They did. Yeah.
0: Okay.
1: I mean, it's more of a float down the river, but
0: Yeah, no, I get it, man.
1: it's a fast swim, which I need.
0: So, talk to us about that experience, man, if you can. Like, you're going into that race. Did you have the expectations of, I mean, I know the goal that you wanted, but did you have the expectations like, hey, this is something I know I can do?
1: In the Chattanooga race.
0: Yeah.
1: Yeah, going in, the big goal was to win the age group because I knew there was only going to be one slot for my
0: Right.
1: age group, 18 to 24. And so I had done a bit of stalking beforehand and found the guy that got second the previous year. I was looking through his Strava and gave him a follow because I saw that he was also going for Chattanooga as well. So I knew it would mostly come down to him or I, and so it was fun to go into the race kind of building up a little rivalry of sorts, just to like give myself like something to set on, you know?
0: Sure. Talk to us about like how'd that race go for you?
1: Yeah, I went honestly about as perfect as it could have gone. Like leading into it, I was dealing with some IT band issues like all throughout the spring, and so I hadn't really gotten the run build that I wanted to going into it. So I was kind of just I didn't really know what like the last 10 miles were going to feel like, just because I hadn't my longest run I think had been 16 miles leading into it. And so yeah, swim was really fast. The current was flowing. I think it was like 2.4 miles in 45 minutes, which at that
0: There you
1: time,
0: go.
1: I'm not that type of swimmer. And then it was a hundred at that time, the bike course was 116 miles, and I think I biked in 505, but my bike fit wasn't as dialed back then, and so I was definitely having some pain like the last hour of the bike and was really losing some power, but felt great once I got out onto the run. And
0: What was your average like miles per hour for that one, if you remember?
1: just over 22 and some
0: Okay.
1: change.
0: That's moving, man.
1: Yeah, not too bad. And
0: Yeah.
1: then I think I was like down 5 minutes around, yeah, down around 5 minutes starting the run from first place, and
0: So you knew where he was?
1: yeah, I had some of my coach at the time, and then my family was giving me some call outs with where he was, and
0: That's some
1: so
0: spotters, nice.
1: yeah, it felt like a real race. It was pretty cool, and yeah, I made it to the halfway point, and I was feeling the Chattanooga course. It's like 8 miles of relatively flat, and then there's like a 5 mile stretch where it's just a ridiculous amount of hills. And so the first 8 miles I felt great, and then right as I got through the hills I felt like crap. But then I got another call out that I had like taken down 2 minutes off the time, so I was only 3 minutes down at the halfway point. And so that just like extremely motivating. And then I got to, I think, mile 17-ish, and I saw my brother, and he informed me that the guy was walking like a couple minutes ago. And then I
0: There you
1: like
0: go.
1: just flipped the switch, and I honestly got too aggressive and picked up the pace really hard for the next
0: Right.
1: 3 miles. And
0: Get
1: then I
0: that
1: caught him.
0: surge of adrenaline, man. I
1: Yep,
0: get it. Yep.
1: got the pump in, and then caught him at like mile 21-ish.
0: Did you say
1: And
0: anything to him when
1: then
0: you passed him?
1: I think I gave him a pat on the back and was like, hey, like he said I was looking strong, and I was, let me see if I can keep these lights on. Sorry. But yeah,
0: You're good. You're good, man.
1: all right. He said I was looking strong, and I just congratulated him, and I said I'll catch him at the finish line. But yeah, we've been following each other ever since, and it's a cool little relationship formed between us just from that race.
0: Love it. So not that I pass a lot of people in my races, man, but when I do, like, I love that feeling of passing somebody, telling them, man, you're looking good, you're doing a good job, rather than the opposite. Because the opposite feels so bad, right? When you're getting past, somebody's walking past you, hey man, looking good, and you're like, oh no, I'm not. But what did that feel like then when you won, man, when you won age group?
1: It like I don't know, the wave of emotions, like you just really feel like all the work that you did, like it just really feels like it was worth it. Like it's cool to like in Ironman racing, you do a ton of training and you basically get one shot at it. And so it's just cool to see it pay off like that. And yeah, I was coming into the last mile, you go over a wooden bridge, and I was like walking through the last aid station, and one of my teammates that I had passed earlier caught back up to me. And so we ran the last mile together, and there's like a hot corner that you come down before you like do the final turnaround to the finish line. And all of my coach and all of my teammates were all like around there just going crazy. And it was like that was the moment when I like really knew I was gonna go to Kona, Hawaii for the world champs. And so like I think I was smiling the entire last mile and a half, could not feel my legs, and just like was floating down the finish line, giving as many high fives as I could. And then yeah, seeing all my family at the finish line was pretty overwhelming. Like it was
0: Yeah.
1: just because they pour so much into this passion of mine, and it feels like it's all of our goal, not only mine.
0: Right. No, it's so awesome, man, because like I don't think people quite get, I mean, unless they're doing these races, but the amount of time, the amount of intricacies, the amount of details that go into every little bit of racing for that and to have it pay off. Now that you've had a little bit of space from it, when you just reflect just on that race, what is it, man, that stands out to you, whether it be training or even that race? Is there something that stands out?
1: I would say just honestly, just my family. Like just having that them like I had been racing a lot before that, but that was like the first time where I really like had set the goal, and like everyone knew that whole block that I had one goal. And so it felt like, I don't know, like it was all the people I were training with, my coach, all my family, all my friends. Like it felt like we were all in it together, and it was like the first time in my racing career that like, yeah, it felt like we all shared the same goal. Everyone knew what that goal was, and it wasn't just me that was working towards it. It took all of us, and it was, yeah, the one thing that stands out is

0: just like the family side of it, and just like it was just such a cool experience. Yeah, looking back on it is always fun to do. It's such a great memory.
1: What was, if you don't mind me asking, what was your run split, and then what was your final time for that one?
0: I ran a 3:25. Final time was, I think, 9:25.
1: So that's 3:25. That's right at what, 7 minute miles?
0: It was a little, it was like, I think, like 7:40 maybe.
1: 7:40.
0: Yeah.
1: Yeah. It's good, man. It's moving, man.
0: Not too bad.
1: Yeah. In your halves, like, what's the best run split that you've had there?
0: I ran a 1:27 at Louisville this year, which, I mean, I ran a, once I have a good race, my run will be like, I'm just waiting on me to get my nutrition dialed, but I got a good run in the bag somewhere, and I'll find it eventually.
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3: Yeah, no, that's it's good, coming. Man. Again, man, a lot of things got to happen, but I've written a book, Puke and Rally, and I've puked in so many of my races, man, just because the humidity and the heat would bother me so much. I just couldn't get that down. Speaking of heat and humidity, you go to Kona, which, if people aren't familiar with that, I mean, it's on the island. I always watched it as a kid, so I was always enamored with it, right? I was always fascinated by people that did that. And the heat and humidity is real out there, man. Talk to us about your experience in that race.
4: Yeah, it comes out of nowhere. Like, because you come out of the water and it's like 9 a.m. Yeah, I think the race started at 8. Yeah. So it's like 9 a.m. You come out of the water. It's still relatively cool. There was some like cloud cover when we started the bike. And then you rip the first half of the bike and you're feeling good. And then and there's some wind, and then you turn around. And I feel like the first time I realized how hot it was on probably like mile 70 of the bike. You hit a climb and you're climbing out of like a little town called Javi to get back on the Queen K highway. And the air was just completely still, and the sun had finally came out from behind the clouds. And it felt like maybe it was like 120 degrees. It was probably like 80 maybe, but that was the first moment where I really felt that I was baking. And then after that, I was in kind of panic mode, trying to get as much fluids down, which in hindsight didn't help either. Probably made
3: it worse
4: on my stomach.
3: But mile 70 of the bike, you're on the Queen K and it hits you. And it's like, okay, now this is real, man.
4: Yeah, now we got another 4+ hours out in the sun.
3: How were you on the run and then especially coming across like the energy lab?
4: Yeah, it was honestly on the run, it was the most hot right at the start, like in Palani, like when you're right on the coast. Just because, like, I don't know why it felt the most hot there, but the air just felt so heavy. Like, it was palpable, like how, like the humidity, and it felt impossible to breathe, and my heart rate would not come down to where I wanted it to be. Yeah, by the time I got to the energy lab, like right at the start of the turn into the energy lab, I threw up like 4 different times
3: and just my man,
4: completely emptied. Yeah, everything.
3: How good do you feel like right after you puke?
4: My buddy's editing my race recap for Kona for the YouTube, and yeah, I think I say that was like the best I felt on the run was the last 2 miles and like the 10 minutes after I puked. I was like, oh, this is how I thought I was going to feel the whole run.
3: Right.
4: And then all the nutrition I just threw up catches up. And then I feel like crap again.
3: Yeah. Now, did you, were you dehydrated though at that point?
4: I don't think I was dehydrated. I think I was taking in too many carbs.
3: Yeah.
4: And I just wasn't absorbing them, and they were just sitting in my stomach.
3: There. Yeah.
4: Yep. Not getting absorbed.
3: Cause I say it's different, man. Like if you're going to puke, but you're hydrated, like you're going to be okay. If you puke and dehydrated, like you were.

0: Big trouble, man.
1: It's yeah, that's in the first time I did the Chattanooga half, I had no idea nutrition wise what I was doing, and the last mile I puked, and then I ended up finishing and then collapsing at the finish line and just blacking out, and then they had to like wheelchair me into the med tent to get an IV.
0: You got an IV,
1: Literally,
0: man?
1: yeah, I got IV
0: Oh, dude,
1: at
0: that's so cool,
1: Chattanooga
0: man.
1: half. It was awesome. Yeah, I felt
0: Oh,
1: so good
0: I
1: after
0: know, man.
1: it.
0: I try, Kyle, to get an IV at the end of races. Like,
1: Don't get you one.
0: oh, bud, you have to be. I mean, you know, if you wait there long enough, but they want you to go through all these steps and, like, man, just give me an IV because I know how good it's going to make me feel. And I've just kind of got done, like, waiting for
1: Yeah,
0: it. But.
1: my legs wouldn't move. I was like laying down right after the finish line, and like the quads were just seizing.
0: Oh
1: So
0: man.
1: that was my only option, was to get wheelchaired
0: Man,
1: to
0: I'm so glad I got to talk to another puke and rally brother, man. This is great, bud. I
1: the
0: love this, man.
1: IV tent. Yes, sir. It's rare, but because I don't puke in any workouts either. It's just been Kona and it's been Chattanooga half. That's
0: Yeah.
1: my only two pukes in races, I guess.
0: But this is the other part, man. If it's like if that happens later on, you get better at it, you know what I mean? So it's like when it happens in another race, who knows, man, you might be winning ultras one day and it's like you kind of know where you're at and how to adjust to it. If you've never done it and you puke for the first time in a big race, you know, it can get a little bit kind of freaky. But yeah, you got that experience, man. It's awesome, dude.
1: All
0: What
1: part of the
0: is
1: game.
0: so I mean, it was a hinge moment for you qualifying for Kona and then being able to race that. When you kind of reflect, like, what's one of the toughest workouts that you had that maybe at the time it wasn't like that really prepped me, but I always feel that there are these workouts that's like, hey man, if I can do that, I know I can reach my goals. Is there one that you kind of reflect on?
1: I was thinking about this the last couple of days. I think like one of the times I look back on is I went on a backpacking trip to Denali, Alaska with a couple of my buddies. And I've had a lot of tough workouts, but in Denali National Park, they don't have any trails. And so you're just bushwhacking. And
0: Yeah.
1: that is probably the most mentally exhausting and just like demanding, just like experience I've ever had. So I feel like in a lot of races and a lot of workouts, I look back at that backpacking experience with my buddies and I'm like, if I could just keep hiking that day, I can finish this 4x4 VO2 max, whatever I got today. Like this is nothing compared to bushwhacking in Alaska.
0: Yeah, right, man. What was that elevation there?
1: I think it varied. Like when we would be down by like the rivers, I think it was around 3K, and we would get up to maybe 6,500, 7K
0: Okay.
1: at the peaks of some of the ridge lines.
0: But that's one of the moments you draw back from is the strength you had from that one.
1: Yeah, because there's no trails, so we were just like, and we had no option either. Just like since there's no trails, you kind of just have to hike your way out of the wilderness to get some food and whatnot. And so, yeah, we were on day three and our food was dwindling and we had to make it back to, there's only one road in Denali. So we just had to make it back to the road. And yeah, we're just hiking through shrubs that felt so thick and impossible to make through. And it's just, we got one foot in front of the other, head down, go to work.
0: Yeah. I mean, you must have had a teamwork option there as well, right?
1: Yeah, we would trade off who was leading. That's another thing about just like training with other people or just hiking with other people. Like you just trade off who's in the front, and all the other people have to do is just follow whoever's leading. Like you can kind of just shut off your brain and just, again, just put your head down and work.
0: Yeah. And what is when it comes to, I appreciate you sharing that, man. That's a good one. When you think about like racing, like what is your favorite part of racing?
1: Easy answer is just biking. I love biking so much. So every time I finish a swim, which is my

0: Least favorite part. It's always fun to strap on the shoes and get to put the power down. But I would say, especially in Ironman racing, I think it's just the camaraderie between all the people racing. Like, it's just, I have a couple stories from the Ironmans that I've done where you just make friends in the suffering. Like, you're all just suffering together, and it's such a formative experience for everyone doing it that, like, it's just like you can only share that suffering with people that are also suffering with you. So
1: Right.
0: it's easy to make friends while you're out there.
1: What's one of the stories that stick out to you, man?
0: The most recent one in Kona, coming out of the energy lab, I was in the dumps and I saw another guy in my age group that was also struggling. He was walking, and I was like starting to try and motivate other people to try and hold myself accountable. And I told him, I was like, let's run for 4 minutes and walk for one. And he's like, let's do it, and started following me. And we ran for four, walked for one. And then we're like, all right, let's run to the next aid station, walk the aid station, ran to the next aid station, walk the aid station. And then we're like, And then we just started like feeding off each other's energies, and we're just like kept increasing our pace. And he was from France, and it was just, yeah, it was a cool little brotherhood we
1: That's
0: shared
1: very cool.
0: for about 10K out on the Queen K. Just, yeah, just sharing the suffering together. And just, yeah, we both had gone into the race with like such high hopes, and both of us in that moment were like disappointed with how we were doing. But I mean, you're in Hawaii racing in the Ironman World Championships, so like you can only be so disappointed. You gotta be appreciative of it.
1: Yeah. I think that is one thing that, and don't take this the wrong way, right? But I'm going to say middle of the pack or age groupers, right? Because I know you have goals that are coming up, and but you kind of like, if you're at the elite level, like you don't have that anymore, right? Because you are in, and then there is the collaboration and people can kind of work on one another, but not as often as it might happen impromptu right there. You know what I mean? That, and that's happened in all my races, man. That's what I think the real benefit of being a age grouper is, man. There's a lot of power in that.
0: Just, yeah, sharing experiences with anyone is kind of what life's all about. Like, you can't just do it all alone.
1: What are your goals when it comes to Ironman and racing?
0: This year, my main focus right now is Ironman Texas, which is coming up April 26th. I'm planning to qualify for the World Champs, which will be in France this year at Texas. And then I'm hoping that this will be my last year of amateur racing. I'm hoping to qualify for my pro card either in Texas, or I'm gonna either do Muncie 70.3 or Boulder in
1: Is that just
0: July.
1: like a time, is that a time standard you have to hit?
0: It depends. There's a couple different avenues you can go down. If I finish top three amateur in Texas, I'd automatically qualify for it. Or it's like each race gets like a graded racing score
1: Okay.
0: based on the field and like the top guys. And so you just have to hit the threshold, I think, twice in a calendar year. We'll see what avenue I want to take, but if I do well enough in Texas, I should auto qualify for the card.
1: What's the big goal for you then, down the road?
0: Down the road, like I'd love to get back to Kona to compete as a professional. Like, I'm not sure how feasible that is, but racing it once as an amateur is so special. And I know qualifying as a professional brings a lot more challenges, but, and like the sport keeps raising its level. So I know it'll be pretty tricky to get back there as a pro, but I think it's a good goal.
1: Yeah. I'm always amazed, man, at at the end of these swims in those conditions and that heat, and they're still running sub 245 marathons, man. I mean, dude, that's
0: I
1: flying,
0: don't get
1: man.
0: it. they're crazy.

0: Yeah, Patrick Longo's a freak. And I feel like that was, I mean, he ran it on challenge this year too. Like, if someone was on his heel, I'm sure he had another 10 seconds per mile in the tank with how
1: Didn't
0: much he was
1: he set a record
0: jumping
1: too?
0: around. I don't think he, because Gustav set the, I think he ran a 235 in 2022. I
1: Okay.
0: think Patrick ran like a 237, maybe 238.
1: I
0: But
1: didn't know if
0: yeah.
1: overall, I wasn't sure overall if
0: I
1: he
0: think
1: set that
0: he set
1: record.
0: the course record, not the run
1: Okay.
0: course record. Yeah, because
1: That's
0: he
1: impressive,
0: biked
1: man.
0: like a 405, which is insane.
1: 405, how many miles per hour is that? Just so we know.
0: I think it's probably close to 27, 27 and a half, maybe a little over that.
1: So it's averaging that for 112 miles, man.
0: Yep,
1: That's
0: with
1: flying, dude.
0: like 5,000 feet of elevation and all
1: And
0: the crosswinds and the heat.
1: then running a
0: And then
1: 237.
0: running a 237, which with no shade. Like, yeah, it's the level the sport's got to is quite insane.

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6: No, it's great, man. I'm glad, man, I got you on the podcast now before you turn pro, because then once you get pro and you're top 10 in these races, man, then you're going to be a lot of podcasts. I'm thankful to be the inaugural one here, man.
7: I appreciate it. This has been fun.
6: Hey, what questions should I be asking, man, that I've just kind of forgotten to ask or I haven't asked?
7: I would say, like, motivating factors, like every day as like, I feel like in all endurance sports, you're doing basically the same idea every day. And so, like, there's a lot of, like, motivation comes and goes, and it's kind of hard to keep yourself accountable and actually be hitting what you should be hitting every day. And so I feel like it's cool to know different athletes, like, motivating factors and how they continue to just do the same thing every day.
6: Yeah. What are some of the things that you take with you in terms of, like, the discipline, the motivation? Like, what are some of the things that you lean on to help you during those, you know, difficult times?
7: Yeah. I lean on, again, just bringing it back to my family, like, just having the support that I do and all my friends. Like, it's cool that everyone knows my goals and keeps me accountable. Like, if they can see I'm slipping or not giving what I should be in workouts, they'll make comments, and it kind of checks myself. And also, I feel like with the level of discipline that I strive to be at, like, it takes a lot of self-checking. Like, you have to really be able to look at yourself from an outside perspective, and not, you kind of got to detach from your ego a bit and really analyze if you're doing the work that you need to be doing, because, like, the brain doesn't want to work hard all the time. Like,
6: Right.
7: So you

0: could be tricking yourself into giving less than what you got just because your brain wants to be comfortable. So it's just about every day pushing yourself outside your comfort zone, because that's the only way you'll ever grow.
1: And do you, when you get in the, you know, in the cycles of your training, like, do you like, I'm just going to push myself just a little bit more on this. Like, I'm just going to try and get like, you know, two clicks faster. Like, what is it that you kind of do to help, like, hey man, I know I got better.
0: Yeah, it's a fine line sometimes when you're really getting into the high volume, because you want to be able to get quality work in every day. And like when you're pushing the big hours each week, if you push yourself too hard in one session, it could negatively impact the next day's session. So you just have to, it takes a lot of understanding your body. I think communication with your coach and with yourself, if you're pushing it too hard. And I think taking rest is important. And a lot of people, I think, push the easy sessions too hard. I'm a big keep the easy really easy
1: guy, absolutely, man.
0: Just because I think it just, because you're not going to win anything pushing an easy session harder than you should. But if you have enough energy to push those VO2 max sessions, the threshold sessions, a little harder, I think that's where the gains come from.
1: Love it, man. Let me ask you a question. You tell me where you kind of fall on this take, okay? Because there's always a point, like in every one of our podcast episodes, that we kind of title it, right? So this might be like, hey, don't push the easy sessions or something, but because it makes sense, right? It's like, yeah, man, like, well, we're going out for an easy run. You got to make it an easy run, because if you push this, then when you're doing the speed work, it's not going to be as effective, man, because you've already gassed yourself. So let me ask you this question. I think it's difficult to overtrain. What I'm about to say is, I don't think we overtrain. I think we under recover. Where do you kind of fall in that paradigm?
0: I think it's 100%. I don't, I think our, I feel like I'm stumbling, but a lot of today's top triathletes, I think, are proving it, like that you can work out way more than what we had previously thought. You can push like your threshold VO2 max speed work way more than we previously thought. And you just have to absolutely hone in on the recovery, because a lot of people were, they're just pushing everything nowadays, like pushing how many carbs you can intake per hour. Like all the Norwegians are training like 35 to 40 hours plus a week and seeing results that no one's ever seen before, because they're doing all that work. And they're just, and they, like, all you have to do is just eat right, get enough sleep. And yeah, I just think keeping the easy sessions easy, because you're not going to get to high volume if you're just pushing every session. Like a lot of the sessions have to be low zone two, easy aerobic base work, just to be able to sustain and keep the body healthy. A lot of mobility work too. I've been learning. You gotta work on the hip mobility. That's my big secret in keeping healthy and running, for me at least, is just
1: share with this, man. So what's like one of the mobility stretches you like, man? I'm learning from you here.
0: I'm a big clamshell guy. I love the
1: with the band,
0: flex band clamshell. Yep. Yeah, I love a good side plank. Some side good. Plank, yeah. Any band work with the hips, I feel like, is huge, because all like a ton of knee problems arise just from weak glutes. Right. So gotta hammer those glutes.
1: Oh, I love it, man. It's all connected, isn't it?
0: Absolutely, yeah. The body's one.
1: You know, with ultra running, man, like I'll even do a lot of like balance work, you know, because I'll notice like my right leg isn't as balanced, but like if I'm standing on that and doing some RDL stuff like that, one leg, you know, start moving a little bit, right? I'm like, well, when you're running 100 miles, man, like there's uneven surfaces, that balance works, man.
0: And it'll come out in 100 miles, like the parts you haven't been hitting definitely will appear.
1: It all gets exposed, man, at some point.
0: Yep.
1: Let me ask you this one question.

0: Talk to us about, like, so what do you think the mental toughness is? Like, what's your mental toughness? Like, what do you think your main strength is when it comes to the mental game?
1: I think I don't I've came to a point where I enjoy my mental side being tested, like in those hard workouts, in races. Like you always get to that point where your brain wants you to stop. Like obviously the brain wants the hurt to stop because it hurts. But I've started to get to those points, and in those moments, like I almost have a conversation with myself where I can like think back to a time when I was clear-minded and not hurting, and I was like, and you can make the decision there. And then when you're in the moment of hurt, you can go back to the clear-minded state and be like, this is what you want. Like, this is what you enjoy. And so, and then it's like a fun little battle in your head to keep pushing. And I don't know, it's turned fun. Like I enjoy workouts more if I have to have a mental battle to push it.
0: No, I love it, man. The only thing, and I love that conversation. I totally get it, man. So those endurance athletes, I think we all get it, right? We have that conversation, that voice in our head. The part that I've always gotten back to, man, is like, I need to set a short-term goal. Like, you just got to make it to that tree. You make it to the tree. All right, man, just make it to that mailbox. Like, I'm always setting those short-term goals. But then my mind started playing this game where it was like, at least I'm not back at that tree. Like, I started thinking, like, I needed a little boost. So I'm setting these short-term goals.

0: man, I really enjoyed this conversation, bud. And yeah, thank you so much, man, for coming on and taking the time, man.
1: I appreciate you having me. This has been such a privilege. I appreciate it.
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7: Welcome back to this week's edition of the Cart Barn Podcast. Chris Limley and Greg DeWalt, thanks again for joining us. Greg, we were just on the range at the Region's Tradition again this year. What a great day it is to be out there with Gene Hallman and his event team, getting to interview so many of the professionals and amateurs.
8: Yeah, it's always a great time down there. Hopefully they'll have us back next year. I don't think we did anything to embarrass us or them. So we appreciate Gene Hallman and his crew for taking care of us the last 2 years. And so, yeah, it's just a great time. If you go to a golf tournament, the Tradition's one of them that you should hit up, because it's really, you can get up and close with the senior guys, and it's just a great time. So, but let's talk about Stuart Sink, friend of the podcast. You know, he always finds time for us somehow, some way. So, again, we must not have made him mad or done anything to embarrass him. But obviously, Stuart's the hottest player on the PGA Tour Champions, the official name of the tour, and got four wins already. But this week is going to be really interesting because he's stepping back, playing in the PGA Championship. So he'll be teeing it up alongside Roars and Scotty and those guys. And it's going to be really interesting to see how his game kind of stacks up with those guys at Aronimink. It's going to be a great time, and I after he won the Regent's Tradition, I texted him and told him congrats, and I told him if he kept winning, they were probably going to kick him back to the big tour, and he said, jokingly, he said, if they do that, I'm going to quit. So, but it's been a long stretch for Stuart. This will be the fifth straight week he's played, so, you know, it's going to be interesting to see A, how he stacks up, and B, if he's running on fumes right now.
7: Yeah, I'm sure he is. After the PGA, he's going to take several weeks off to recoup. But let's get into this week's episode with Stuart Sink.
9: All right. Well, welcome back. We've got the friend of the podcast, Stuart Sink. Stuart, we've got a lot to catch up. You've won three times since we've had you on the cart barn.
10: That's hard to believe.
9: No, it's not. Looking good, playing good.
11: You're like the
9: the new Jack Nicklaus dominating.
10: I don't know about that. No, it's been fun. I mean, I've been enjoying playing and playing some decent golf for the last half a year or so, and you know, it's translated into some wins, and yeah, been fun.
9: How much does winning just keep stacking, you know, from week to week when you win, just that confidence that you gain?
10: It just gives you, you know, it's not that it gives you confidence that you're going to hit the fairway or you're going to hit a good iron shot or make a putt. It's more like you're going to just keep your, you know what, together down the stretch. Because when I first came out here on the Champions Tour, I felt like I should win every tournament. And the expectations were probably out of place a little bit. And I played well, but I struggled finishing tournaments really well. You know, I got a little nervous and I got a little protective maybe. And I just, it took me a little while to kind of go through that and understand that, like, that's really not helping very much. And I don't know. I just, I've calmed down a lot and it just doesn't feel like, I wiped away that expectation too, that I don't think anything's changed except my expectations. I'm not attached to the results and thinking, you know, like, if I don't win, then it's considered a failure. I was just being pretty hard on myself, looking back.
9: It's good stuff. It's real good stuff.
10: Didn't feel good when I was going through it.
11: I get it. But, I mean, your ball striking's really good and your putting. You've been putting well. That always helps.
10: Well, I mean, this year, if you look at statistically, I haven't putted that great.
11: Really?
10: No, I haven't been putting that great. I've putted okay, but I've been an adequate putter, but not like, it's not like I've been on a putting hot streak. I keep my own stats, and not by myself. I use a there's tons of apps out there

0: on the market, you know, and I use one that's called Clipped that I enter my daily stuff, you know, my shots and clubs hit and all the proximity stuff. And what it does is it doesn't just tell you like your strokes gain. Like you can learn that by looking at a lot of those apps. Like, okay, I drove it well today. Well, I already knew that. But it tells you like gives you what it calls an overall shot quality of your drive, your approach, your short game, your putting. It breaks it down into as much, you know, as small a group as you want. You can do drivers off the tee, hybrids off the tee, wedge shots 70 to 100 yards. You can do whatever you want. You can define it, and it gives you an overall shot quality. And the reason I like that is because it takes the overall shot quality, and then it uses AI to it tells you how important certain parts of your game are to your scoring. And ideally, you would probably like to see like a scoring average of like 64 and 20% across the board. Short game, putting, driving, approach, whatever, you know. You want to see exactly the same numbers. You don't want to see 70% putting, 9% everything else. You know what I mean? And so when I do that, and the way I've played the last 6 months or so, I've been tracking these rounds, and actually my around the greens play has been the biggest contributor to my good scores, and my driver has been a very close second. Not just off the tee shots, but driver off the tee. So it tells me that I'm driving it well, but also like taking advantage of my driver in a good way. Not just hitting it long and hitting it into no man's land and having, you know, a tough shot and hitting it 30 feet, but taking advantage of good driving.
1: So it's basically this giving you almost the same thing as strokes gained off the tee?
0: Almost, except it's taking it a step further and defining the contribution of the strokes you're gaining to your overall score. So it's saying, like, if you shoot 600, what part of that came from putting? What part of that came from, you know, if you chip in three times, you're obviously going to have a really high shot quality for your short game. But if you hit every fairway and you hit it 310 on every hole, that's also like, that makes the game easier. So it's recognizing how...
1: I wouldn't know.
0: It's recognizing how much impact every part of your game's having on your score, as opposed to just raw strokes gain. Like, okay, you putt well, you can gain 2.5 strokes on the field in a day. But you're gaining 2.5 strokes on the field average. It doesn't really say what it did for your score, because what if you were in the toilet on every other part of your game that day? You shoot 77 and have 2.5 strokes gained on the greens.
2: Yeah.
0: So the putting didn't really contribute much to your score, except because what it would say is if you're averaging, you know, if your shot quality average is really good, it's going to say what's contributing to your good. If your shot quality is bad, it's going to say what's contributing to your bad. And it gives you kind of like an idea. And it also, not that I follow it too much, but it gives you like an idea of what you need to practice. Like, here's where you can make gains. In my case, it's telling me work hard on the driver because it's contributing a whole lot to your scoring.
2: So strengthen your strength.
0: Yes. Which conventional wisdom would say your strengths are good. Let's work on the weaknesses, right? It's telling you like, no, this is big deal. Keep doing it. Keep doing it.
3: How long have you had that? How long have you been doing it?
0: I've been doing it since about the second tournament this year.
3: So would that have helped you when you were 30 years old?
0: I think so, yeah. I think it would have, because it would have... I was always a practice your weaknesses guy. You know, I was always pretty good at parts of the game, and I never practiced those. I always just went out there and worked on parts that I thought I needed to be shored up. So I would have seen that, and it would have advised me, like, you need to spend time doing what you're really good at right now. Sharpen that even more, because it's contributing more to your scores than the rest of this stuff. So it's a pretty smart thing. It's cool.
3: I'd hate to look at mine.
0: I would love to look at yours.
4: Yeah.
0: You have to play rounds before you can.
1: He's playing.
3: The handicap keeps going up.
0: Well, that's not a bad thing. Maybe you need to play more member guests.
3: I think I do. I don't want to end up on Twitter with.

0: Yep, strictly, if you follow me.
1: I'm no factor
0: in those, but no, it sounds fascinating, really, when you dive into this. So no, Red, you're kind of a numbers type.
2: I am, and I just like the cause and effect stuff. You know, I see golf as like a puzzle, trying to figure out like where you're going to put your pieces, and if you combine the puzzle that golf is with the time you have to prepare for it, what's the best way to use your time? And this helps me decide. I know it's not like I just make wholesale changes based on it, but I might one day say, you know what? I was going to skip that driver drill, but because of what that app tells me, I think I'm going to do it today. Just little things like that, you know, and just stay on top of things that I might have let slide earlier.
0: Does that, and obviously you're a professional and you're out there practicing hard all the time. How much would it help just me or Chris, you know, the occasional golfer?
2: I think it could help because it lets you compare yourself to a certain like bucket of golfers. So I compare myself to tour players. You could compare yourself to 5 handicappers or 10 or whatever, and it would give you a shot quality range based on that. So if you put my scores into a bucket of 5 handicappers, it would say I was like through the roof shot quality because I'm like an overperforming 5 handicapper. But so I think it could improve you to just show you like kind of what you're deficient at. You know, if you're shooting 80 or if you're shooting 100 or whatever, it can tell you kind of like why that is. You know, like you chipped twice on 6 holes today. Okay, let's hit the green with our chips. You know, it'll. I'm not saying that's what it would tell you, but that's pretty low-hanging fruit that kind of says, here's where you're wasting shots. If you're shooting 100 and you're missing the green 6 times with chips, probably need to figure out, like, we're either aiming our chip in the wrong place, or we're using the wrong club, or our technique is just absolute garbage.
3: Right.
2: And, you know, could be a little bit of all of those things. Yeah.
0: How did you choose Clip, that app, over others?
2: I used 2 or 3 other ones in the past, and I chose Clip because the Georgia Tech guys use it, and that's where I practice over there, so I'm around them a lot. And I asked the coach what he thought about it, and he said, if you want to try it, let me know, I just set you up with a subscription. And so I started doing it, and the shot quality thing was pretty intriguing to me, and the overall importance to your score was important to me, and that's what it showed. And I thought, this is a different way to approach it. The ones I was doing before, you know, it would tell me, I was like, okay, I drove it great today, I was +2 off the tee. Okay, that's great. And it's kind of saying, this is in the past. This is what happened.
3: Yeah.
2: But Clipped, I like because it kind of tells you, like, now, it happened. Here's the impact to your score. Here's what you can do with it going forward. So it kind of helps me, you know, plan out some of the practice and what to attack. And like I said, it's a puzzle. You know, how are we going to figure out this puzzle?
0: So let's segue over to... I'm not going there.
2: Oh boy. I'm not going there on the show today.
0: Not
4: yet.
0: I was just wondering how fired up you are to play in the PGA Championship. And to kind of get back, because you're playing really well right now, to go back and kind of compete with some of the flatter bellies.
2: Yeah. It is going to be great just to see them. You know, I haven't seen much of them. And so... for sure, to go and play and, you know, hopefully take what I've been doing and play out there and just see what it's like. I mean, I don't have a lot of expectations about that. The course is going to feel extremely long compared to what I've been playing. And but that's okay. You know, it's a strength of mine has been hitting those longer approaches to the green. So maybe I can take some of that shot quality off the tee and put it to use at Aronimink in a few weeks. It'll be fun.
0: Have you played up there yet?
2: Yeah. I have played it not in the last 5 or 6 years or so, but yeah, I've played there some outings. I played a friend round with some friends, and

0: longer. Any equipment changes?
1: No, because my bag is set up pretty neutral. My gaps are pretty spaced out evenly, and the only thing I would ever think of changing is maybe like if I get up there and the turf or the sand is really weird, I might go to another bounce on a wedge or something like that. But I would do that anywhere.
2: Yeah,
1: I don't plan on making any changes for that.
2: Yeah.
1: No.
3: Now you've got some of your previous buds on tour out, Zach Johnson, Ben Crane. Yeah. How's it feel seeing those guys out here?
1: It's awesome. And got to play with Zach the first 2 days of his first tournament, and he won, which, you know, was great and terrible because it meant I had like just another great player to try to play against. But I know a lot of the guys out here really well, but those two guys I'm extra close with them, and we go back a long way. And I was really happy for Crane the other week when I won the PGA Senior, but he finished second, and I was pulling hard for him down the stretch. Yeah.
0: It's good stuff. That's been a common theme, everybody that we've talked to today, just talking about the camaraderie on this tour as compared to the other tour, the regular tour. As everybody's just kind of pulled up for each other and a little more laid back.
1: Yeah, a little bit more. I mean, we've already done our careers for the most part, and the stakes out here aren't, you know, it's not life or death. It feels like it's life or death when you're playing on the regular tour a little bit. But also out here, everybody's just logged so many miles with each other that, you know, out on the PGA Tour, every year there's like 30% turnover, so you get a bunch of new guys that don't really know each other. And throughout the year, there's some getting to know each other, but then it's over and you got 30% more turnover. So out here, it's not quite like that. With a lot of miles logged. You know, we all know each other's spouses and kids, and we know what they're going through. And so it's just a little bit more than just golf out here. But the golf, don't get me wrong, we're serious, and everybody's practicing hard and wants to win, and they're sharp. They're good. These guys, they call PGA Tour champions for a reason. Like, they don't forget how to win. And so there's a lot of really good talent out here. But it's also a little bit more than just about cutthroat competition.
4: Yeah. I'm going there.
2: Here you go.
4: Sound now that Zach's out there, two-time Masters winner, are you guys, you and Zach, the next Nicholas Watson?
1: I hope so. I hope we have a few duels in the sun.
2: There you go.
1: That'd be awesome.
2: Yeah.
1: No, I fully expect to go head-to-head with Zach a lot out here. That's one thing that Harrington said to me right before I turned 50 is, like, get ready because we're going to play together a lot. And he's been right. We play together a lot. He's won some. I've won some. And now I feel like Zach is going to come out here and make his presence felt. You know, he's really good. And the major thing about Zach is that what held him back on the regular tour for the last 7 or 8 years has been his length. Out here, he's in the top 15 in length. So he's no longer one of the shorter hitters. And he'll enjoy that for a while. He's good.
4: Did you and Ben and Zach, did they ask you many questions about coming out on the hunt?
1: They sure did. They sure did. They both did. They both asked a lot of things like traveling, like planning out your week, just a little bit different than the regular tour because it's mostly only three rounds. We got four here this week, but normally it's three rounds, two pro-ams. So there's a lot of questions about, like, how do you know when you're going to be in both pro-ams, or how do you know when you're only Wednesday or only Thursday? And if you're only on Wednesday, what do you do on Thursday? And so questions like that, where do you stay, you know, trying to get your schedule and your travel details, itineraries all booked out. So just same as what I did, exactly the same. I asked a couple of guys, you know, for advice, and Joe Durant was great for me. He's always the one telling me, and David Toms telling me, like, at this tournament, you need to stay at this place. Don't stay over there. You know, just that kind of advice that you can learn the hard way on your own, or a friend can tell you. So I've been trying to provide some of that.
4: One thing I know that you didn't ask anybody about was where to go eat barbecue.
1: I did not have to ask that. No. I've been pretty efficient at finding barbecue joints.
2: Speaking of, you've been burning any hickory lately?
1: I haven't. Gosh, I'm just on a dry spell. I don't know. I'm not prioritizing my time correctly.
4: Well, you're winning every week, and it takes up a lot of your time.
1: It does. I've got several frozen briskets at home. One or two of those need to be thawed out and cooked soon. But no, I haven't cooked anything. Sad.

0: Has winning increased the demands on your time away from the course, like doing media like us? Or
1: a little bit, but right now it feels like this stretch from the senior PGA, which was only 2 weeks ago, to hosting Atlanta last week at the Mitsubishi Electric. And that was in my neighborhood where I know all the people. And then coming over here, you know, I'm kind of the hometown, in a way, guy, Alabama guy, one of them. And state, you know, representative in a way, in golf. It's busy. You know, I'm like, this afternoon is going to be a nice kickback, I think, because I haven't had any time to slow down.
2: Yeah.
1: And then I really want to conserve energy and not be too tired going into the PGA, because, you know, that's going to take a lot out of me. I'm, you know, a lot of rounds on a hard course, walking, and plus all the course prep. I have to do it all there. You know, the only thing I don't do is a pro-am. No pro-am.
2: No pro-am.
0: So you're next week? Are you playing?
1: Yeah, because I'm the defending champion. So I'm going to play there, and yeah. I actually, you know, to be completely honest about it, I almost didn't play here at the Regions just because I just needed something for a break in there, but I didn't want to not play in Alabama. Just don't get to play in your home state that often.
2: Sure.
1: So decided to keep it on the schedule, and I'm going to take a pretty good break after the PGA. Take off about 5 out of 6 weeks.
0: Okay. So grandkids will remember you.
1: Yeah, exactly.
2: Yeah.
1: Remember how to say Briscoe.
2: Briscoe. Funny.
1: No, but it'll be nice to. I'm doing this 5 in a row now, and then I'm going to take off a bunch of time, and then I'm going to do 5 in a row in the summer too, which is another grueling one because
2: British senior.
1: 4 straight majors.
2: Yeah.
1: U.S. Senior Open, senior players with Firestone, that's a major.
2: Yeah.
1: British Open, senior British Open. And then Portugal the week after that. So,
2: oh.
1: Yeah.
0: Sauda, have you played there?
3: No, never played it. It's supposed to be incredible.
0: That's what I hear. I've never played it either. But
3: it's supposed to be incredible.
0: It's what I hear.
1: Yeah, just got renovated by Andrew Green, from what I hear, and he just did East Lake
2: and
1: Shoal Creek right now. So he's doing every course in America. Doing a good job, though. I love what he did at East Lake. So I'm expecting good things there.
0: He did a friend of mine's Laurel Creek up in, just outside of Cherry Hill, New Jersey. And he redid, it's a Palmer design. He just redid it. Phenomenal job.
3: Yeah.
0: Yeah, he's good.
3: He is good.
0: Player. All right, since you're tired, old man, we'll let you get out of here.
1: Can you get me a cart down here so I can get a ride?
4: We want to thank Stuart, the hottest player on the planet on the PGA Tour Champions, for joining us again. Hopefully we'll get him back after some more wins this year. But it's a great time down at the Regents Tradition. And again, thanks to Stuart for his time. And we got some great guests down there who we're going to be playing in the next few weeks. One of them, Boo Weekly, who won the Insperity Sunday out at the Woodlands in Texas. He's a great storyteller, and I know everybody's going to enjoy listening to him, Chris.
5: 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I'm looking forward to whenever we end up putting Boo's interview on. 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
4: Welcome back to this week's edition of the Cart Barn Podcast. Chris Limley and Greg DeWalt, we thank you so much for joining us. Greg, a lot going on in the world of golf this past weekend. The PGA and, of course, in the state of Alabama had the senior championship.
5: Yeah, Aronimink put on a great show for the second major of the year at the PGA Championship. Aaron Rye was a machine on Sunday. Just, you know, when it looked like there was going to be about 10 people in the mix, he just ran away from them on the back nine. And what an impressive display. And then, you know, lost in the shuffle was Paul McClure of Magnolia Grove down at the Robert Trent Jones Golf Trail site in Mobile, made his PGA Championship debut.
4: Former UNA golfer.
5: Former UNA golfer, carrying on the proud tradition of us alumni from UNA. He missed the cut, but man, what a great experience to go up there and play two rounds on that course.
4: Yeah, maybe we can get Paul on here very soon and let him share the experience of playing in a PGA championship with the listeners and tell us some stories.
5: I guarantee he's probably not played a harder golf course than Aronimink. Maybe some that was equally hard, but not any harder than that, because that looked like a great test. But
4: sure did.
5: You know, you were down at the senior. You still like to tee it up in those events that you can compete in. So how did it go down at the Country Club of Mobile, and what was that like?
4: Well, as you know, I've not been playing or practicing a lot of different things going on. I went down there because I do enjoy competing, but more than that, it's the camaraderie that you get with getting to see all these guys, people that you've been playing with and against for 40 and 50 years. And the Country Club of Mobile has always been one of my favorite places to play in the state. And this one did not disappoint. For those that don't know, it's a Donald Ross design that's been redone a few years ago by Jerry Pate. And, gosh, did a phenomenal job, in my opinion. The greens are the defense, and you cannot miss it. When they've got pins in certain places, you cannot miss it. Miss your number and your spot by much, or your ex. Gosh, the members at the Country Club of Mobile should be very proud of the facility that they've got. And, Alabama Golf Association did a phenomenal job as always. In the senior division, Hames Snedeker, and yes, if that name sounds familiar, his brother is Brent Snedeker on the PGA Tour, who recently won, but Hames won the senior division, followed by a good friend of mine, Robbie Cotton, and Joe Fortner out of Birmingham had a really great tournament. So that's 1-2-3 in the senior division. In the super senior, Robert Nelson ran away with it. I think this is the first time that he's teed it up in the super senior division, and

0: I think he was 7 or 8 under par. Dusty Ellison and Buddy Alexander tied for second. And I think by the way they do the playoff, Dusty finished second and Buddy finished third. And if that name sounds familiar, that's the same Buddy Alexander who is a former U.S. amateur champion. I think he won at Shoal Creek. But had a great time. Got to see some guys, the usual suspects, Shaw, Jeff, Woody. Woody Eubanks, I think this was his first senior event. Not sure. But anyway, it was a great time. And the again, the golf course is just really good.
1: Robert Nelson is a machine, man. I think his bad rounds are like 68. I don't think he ever.
0: Well, he
1: ever
0: was over in the par. 60s all three rounds, so he was definitely golfing his ball.
1: Yeah, he's a great player, and he's played in some senior opens and senior AMs. So
0: sure,
1: congratulations to those guys. Hames, he didn't get the best of Brandt by winning, but he showed little brother that he's still got some game as a senior. Anyways, moving on, this week we got Gene Hallman, friend of the podcast, back again from the Regents Tradition Range, which we're always so happy and blessed for him to let us come back on the range and do some stuff down there. This week he gives us a little insight on exactly how things work, what's new, what's, how they keep it fresh, because the tournament just seems to grow every year and they're always trying to make it better. And that, I think that's one of the strengths of the tournament. And the fan support is just amazing. It's a golf event, but it's a social event for Birmingham. Maybe the social event of the summer for Birmingham. So why don't we just dive on in and our conversation with Gene Hallman on the range at the Tradition.
2: We got the Grand Poobah of the Regents Tradition, Gene Hallman, with us right now. Welcome into the car barn again, Gene.
3: It's good to be here. You guys are getting more sophisticated every year. Cameras and big boom mics. Wow.
2: We try to be as professional as we possibly can for two rooms from North Alabama.
3: Well, y'all have done well. I listened to the podcast, and it's very enjoyable.
2: Thank you. We're soon to keep building the audience, and y'all are gracious enough to have us back. So we didn't make anybody mad last year, did we? And stamped it.
3: No, I heard you had the future governor on the show, which is great. Every celebrity today was in a good mood, and I think the 40-minute delay allowed them to get here, relax, and not feel so rushed. Even Kirby Smart was nice. I mean, sometimes he's grouchy. So everyone's been very gracious from a celebrity standpoint. Lots of fans here, beautiful weather. Couldn't ask for more.
4: Turnout looks really good.
3: Well, we sold out our hospitality areas for a Wednesday, which happens nowhere else on the PGA Tour. Our crowds on a Wednesday are going to be bigger than most Champions Tour events are on Saturday and Sunday. And I'm not being boastful. I'm just bragging on our community and how they turn out for this event.
2: Yeah, it's really interesting how Birmingham's kind of embraced this event through the years. It isn't a one-and-done deal. It's every year. It just seems to get better.
3: Well, I would say, Greg, in the last 5 years, our attendance has gone up 40 or 50%. And I attribute that to the fact that our young people who do the marketing for us know how to attract the younger demographic. And if you look around, the average age is in the 20s, low 30s, and it's because it's a party. But it's a party for kids, because kids 15 and under get in free. You see a lot of people on dates. You see grandfathers, grandsons, and granddaughters. Over the years, there have been so many cool stories. This is our 34th year. There have been two children named after players who have come here, Seve Ballesteros and Ben Crenshaw. And both of them got to meet their namesake.
4: Oh, wow.
3: So when you have moments like that, it makes everything worthwhile.
4: Yeah.
3: That this event is definitely making an impact on the community.
2: And doesn't it hurt to have a guy like Riley Green, Chubb, who's as popular of a country artist as there is in the country right now, show up on a Wednesday to play?
3: Well, Riley grew up coming to this tournament. Taylor Hicks grew up coming to this tournament and sneaking into the hospitality tents. Now, that's what he tells me, and I believe him.

0: So when I first met Riley 4 or 5 years ago, he said, man, I've been watching you on TV my whole life. I'm like, what? It kind of makes you feel old, but it's like, okay, yeah, through your lens, growing up in Jacksonville, you know, you're 12, 13 years old, you love golf. This is the golf event. So there's probably some young people in this audience here who will be a superstar in their respective field who will come back and say, yeah, I came as a child.
1: That's a good point, yeah.
2: What's new this year, and what, you know, where does the tournament go to keep growing?
0: Well, everything's a little bit bigger this year. Like the big hospitality tent on number 10, you guys are familiar with the Crow's Nest at Waste Management out in Phoenix. This is the beginnings of that. And we sold it out every day, all 5 days. So we'll make it bigger yet again. I envision the 10th hole being completely encircled by hospitality in the next 2 or 3 years. So what started off as a modest 1-10 is now semicircle, and it'll be a complete circle before long. But to answer your question, nothing dramatically new. It's a lot of fine tuning behind the scenes. We just keep making it more accommodating for more people. And fortunately, this golf course, this venue allows for
1: that. It sure does. It's laid out really well for what you've got around the clubhouse especially.
0: Yeah, it's not a walking golf course. It's a figure eight. So people stay in this vicinity of 1, 9, 18, 10. And it's a really cool atmosphere.
1: Yeah.
2: When you kind of look at this, when you do the post, we call it the postmortem in the business. You know, you go back after each event and kind of dissect. What are those conversations like?
0: That's great. Great question. We will do a debriefing and have a document that we put together that's 15 to 20 pages long on things that we can do better. And small thing. Last night at the Perry's party, our valet service wasn't equipped to handle the crowds. So you make sure that's better next year. We have a big screen on the first tee that will tell you ball speed, it's a large track man, ball speed, distance, and it's in the wrong location. And the amateurs and pros aren't really watching it like I want them to because it's off to, we'll move that to where it's more into their focal point, and they then tee off of it and they get into this contest of who can drive the longest. Those are two things I can think of that can be better next year. So it's those types of details that you build on to make it better.
2: And those are things that people don't even notice. You know, the general public doesn't know that, but
1: right,
2: people in the know
1: do.
2: Some of the amateurs may not want to know their boss.
0: Well, we do it at our Champions Tour event in Des Moines, and the interesting dynamic is it's in the right location. And then when the amateurs know it's there, they come out of their shoes to hit it. And then they duff it because they're trying so hard to make sure they hit a great drive. So it's a reverse psychology sort of thing. So we'll keep fine-tuning this thing. We'll never have the perfect event. We'll chase that forever. But
1: it's like chasing the perfect golf game. It just never happens.
0: I mean, I went to the Masters this year, last 5 years. That's as close as to perfection as you can get, but even there, I can come back with 2 or 3 things that could do better.
2: Yeah, do you notice those things when you go to...
0: It drives my kids crazy. They're like, Dad, quit if we go to a football game. Any sporting event, I'm like, this cue's wrong, that sign's in the wrong spot. They're like, Dad, just enjoy it. I'm like, I can't. I'm taking notes. We got to make it better. You know, we got a part of our business where we handle game day operations for football programs. And we do Alabama and Auburn, everything outside the stadium. And we just got the Rose Bowl contract. And that's a mess. Outside that stadium's a mess. We'll fix it over time, at least as best we can. So there's virtually no sport that I can go to as a spectator and not having done it in a professional capacity to where I can't look at it through a critical eye, which I guess is okay.
1: Hey, that's I would say that's I've always wondered if Nick Saban could actually watch a football game, but it's the same thing.
3: Yeah,
1: I mean, you've been doing this for so long, and it's just it's just part of what you do now.
0: Well, and the cool thing, and I'll brag on my kids a little bit. My daughter's going to NYU in the fall to get a graduate degree in event management, and my son's at Auburn as a sophomore, and going to get his degree in event management. So while they complain about my critiques, they've grown up in it. Now they're going to go do it. I didn't push them that way, but it is contagious. Event management, you get it in your blood and the rush that comes from it. And on Sunday, we've got a really cool thing planned here. I know that moment will be somewhat emotional because it's the end of the week, but two parachutists, Army Rangers, are going to jump out of a plane, and they're very skilled parachutists, and they're going to land right at the base of the 18th green, and one of them's going to have the trophy and walk up and present the trophy to me to hand to the champion. So that's a new element, but I can see the pageantry. They're doing it in honor of Folds of Honor. And because it's for a worthwhile cause, and tragically those three service people killed in the Middle East were based here, and those two Rangers were their compatriots. So it's going to bring it a little bit closer to home and be emotional. So you have emotional flexion points and events where you go, all right, I'm going to capture this moment and internalize it, because it's going to help get you through those long days when you're building for it. You reflect on those great moments and say, it's worth it.
2: Yeah, absolutely.
1: That's pretty cool. Thanks for sharing that one with us. That's really cool.
2: Well, I think, you know, when you look back at the history of the event, what started, you know, 34 years ago, has really turned into a source of pride, not only for Birmingham, but for the state. When you've got it's the premier event on tour. I mean, I don't think anybody would dispute that. Right?
0: Now, I'm proud to say that, Greg. It is the premier event on the Champions Tour. It's been that way for most of its existence, and I just attribute to being a great market. We're a great golf state. We've had Korn Ferry events, but this is the only professional golf event we have in our state. And as a result, we do the demographics. We have quite a number of people come from North Alabama and South Alabama to the event.
1: Well, except
2: you. Let's say it's been great, and everything down here is so gracious and welcoming. And that says a lot too. If you have a bad experience coming into the tournament, you know, it's something you're going to take with you.
0: Well, you know, the old cliche of Southern hospitality is true, and the players feel it when they come from another part of the country, especially the week preceding this. They comment on it. As a matter of fact, I'll never forget. Bob Murphy told us one year, he said, look, can you have the waitresses and wait staff just dial back the hospitality a little bit? They asked me like 8 times during lunch if they could get me something. He said it with a laugh, but yeah, it's true. Southern hospitality works.
2: And then Greystone has been such a great partner.
0: Yeah, we went to Shoal Creek and Rossbridge, and they were very gracious hosts, but the demographic of this development in membership is perfect for hosting a golf tournament. The membership loves it. They have their own parties every night with a house band every night. They have signed up through 2033, and I would imagine it would be a pretty easy conversation to extend that into the future.
2: Yeah, and it's not always easy in today's environment for clubs to give up their course for a week and the prep.
0: Yeah, and fortunately we have another golf course here at Greystone, so that helps some. But you're right, they do make a sacrifice, especially pre and post of the construction that happens, all tearing all this stuff down.
2: Yeah, they don't just put it up on Saturday ahead of the event. it starts a couple months.
0: It's a process.
1: Now, Gene, thanks again. Thanks for having us out here. Thanks for taking a few minutes of your busy days during the tournament to stop by. We appreciate it. Thanks again.
0: Thank you, guys.
2: Maybe you'll have us back next time.
0: Oh, I will. I will. Absolutely.
3: Again, thanks a bunch to Tournament Director Gene Hallman, the Region's Tradition, for spending some time with us on the range there. You know, just some great stories, some great insight on how that thing just, it's like clockwork. They put together a great event, and they keep adding new stuff to it every year to make it fresh and better. So we appreciate Gene stopping by the range and for having us. You know, 2 years we've been there and they haven't said we can't come back, so we must be doing something right.
1: Yeah, we appreciate Gene and his entire event staff. What a great event. It is arguably the best run event on the Champions Tour.

And we're honored to be able to be on the range during that event, and we look forward to doing it again next year. One quick housekeeping note. Some people have asked about subscribing on YouTube. That does not cost you anything. 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But for Greg, I'm Chris. 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
5: 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I'm Chris Limley, joined by Greg DeWalt. We appreciate you taking some time to join us. In continuing our On the Range at the Region's tradition this week, Greg, we have Boo Weekly joining us.
6: Yeah, you know, the day we caught up with Boo, he was kind of rushed for time because he was going to his first love, which is fishing. It was a good, quick interview with Boo, who played well at the Regions. And then the next week, he ended up winning, keeping in a long line of players who had come on our podcast and then play well the next few weeks. So, but Boo's an interesting character. He's hung out in North Alabama quite a bit. He's played at Turtle Point. I think he's played Burning Tree, played all over around here. So why don't we just jump on into Boo Weekly, PGA Tour Champions' latest winner.
5: All right, everybody, we've got Boo Weekly in the Cart Barn today on the Range at the Regions. Boo, welcome to the Cart Barn.
7: Well, I appreciate y'all having me in the Cart Barn. Yeah. This is pretty cool right here. Usually you think of Cart Barn, we in the Cart Barn.
6: Did you work in the Cart Barn growing up?
7: I helped out the guys at the house down there at Tanglewood when growing up, but mostly I worked outside on the maintenance crew and, you know, putting the holes in, raking the bunkers, killing a few deer when I was raking

0: bunkers, you know. That's what I like.
1: Yeah.
2: So, I mean, you've got a lot of experience playing up in North Alabama around at Turtle Point, Burning Tree. Yeah. What are your memories of those places?
0: Man, it's probably been been longer than that. It's probably been about 12 years, 13 years since I've been back up that way, really, to play. But I used to play with my Uncle Ken and my mama's brother, and Ken Kirby's his name. And, you know, we'd play up there, and he loved the game. And my mama got into the game. You know, that's how I got into golf. And it's been fun. You know, it's been a life experience of being able to play golf and be at the same time to spend time with my family.
1: Yeah.
2: Where were you fishing at up there? Where was the best fishing holes?
0: Well, there's a couple. Warrior River's pretty good, you know, and, you know, it's just wherever we could go back then, you know. I mean, when we were kids and all, but everywhere, anywhere, it ain't no good. There ain't no bad place to fish.
1: And no bad place to fish.
0: No, I mean, as long as, you know, because to me, that's my relaxation, you know what I mean? Like, that's where I get rid of all my, like, demons in my head and golf and everything else in life, more or less. Same thing with hunting, you know. That's what I love about hunting, you know. You
1: sit up in a tree season stand. Right now. I'm surprised you're not turkey hunting.
0: I tried a little bit when I was home a couple weeks ago, and yeah. I mean, a couple jakes is all I seen, a couple hens, but I mean, everybody around me, they kill everything before I can get home.
1: So you're going to go fishing here in a little bit. Where are you heading to?
0: I learned something new. Did you know that the Bassmasters headquarters is here in Birmingham?
3: It used to be down in Montgomery, I think, but
0: right.
3: It moved it here.
0: They moved it up here. Mm-hmm. I knew it was in Montgomery, and I still thought it was in Montgomery. Well, they got a hold of us a couple weeks ago, and my fiance told me about it, and she's like, would you be interested in doing this? And I was like, you darn right I will. You know what I mean? I want to fish every chance I get. Yeah. And so we went over yesterday, and of course, you know, the weather wasn't very good. And so this afternoon we got done with the Pro-Am. I told him, I said, I should be done around 2-ish, 3-ish. And as soon as I get done, get me something to eat. You know, I'll call y'all and see if y'all available, if y'all want to go still fish. And they were like, yeah, hook us up, you know, holler at us. So
2: good. Well, she's a keeper, no doubt, if yes. She's suggesting
0: yeah.
2: it.
0: Oh, well, she knows what I love. She knows what I love.
3: How's your game?
0: It's all right. I mean, it's kind of in and out right now a little bit. I mean, fighting a little bit with a little neck injury that's kind of sending some pains into my shoulder. But, you know, that's just part of golf. You know, we get this age and still playing golf, and luckily we still have our hands enough that we can open up a water bottle, you know?
1: Yeah.
0: I mean, it's people don't understand, you know, you hit that ground enough out there, sooner or later, you know, the arthritis is going to kick in, and hope that it don't take the full advantage of you.
3: How do you like this golf course?
0: I love the golf course. I played it a pretty good bit, and Legacy's a good golf course. I mean, it's a great finish. The last three holes are some good finishing holes. Four holes are good finishing holes, you know, coming down the stretch here. Because I played with Cabrera last year that won it, you know, and the last day. And, I mean he just made some putts, you know, and he hit the ball very well. And it's just some good holes that just, when it comes down the stretch, you got to make them, you know.
4: What keeps you going at your age out here? You know, the money?
0: It would. These dang mics. I'd say my ex does. How's that? Because I had to pay her so much money to get out of that situation. But it was a good time to get out of it too, you know. But yeah, that would be it. I mean, that just, I enjoy the competition. I really do. I mean, you know, I mean, when you tee it up with the same guys, and it's the guys we play with that on tour, and having fun with them, and enjoying the actual camaraderie, versus back then, it was still a camaraderie, but it was more of a, like, a night, I don't know, it's hard to describe compared to how it used to be. You know, out here it's more laid back, like, you know, like somebody pull hooks a little left, like, oh, miss that tree, you know,
1: yeah.
0: They're pulling for you, you know what I mean? It's like, you don't hear that on the tour, you know. You don't hear that on the Nationwide Tour or the Corn Ferry Tours. But out here, you'll hear it because everybody's kind of like, we're all in this the same boat. We're just paddling circles, man. Like a duck, a one-legged duck. We're just going in circles, you know.
3: I'm just gonna echo what you said, that everybody that we've talked to, that's, you ask them kind of the same general question. It's the camaraderie and the fellowship and
4: yes.
3: Everybody's just pulling for each other.

0: Yeah, we're very blessed. The good Lord's blessed us. And that's to me, that's the biggest plus that we get out of all of it.
1: Well, Boo, we'd love to spend some more time with you, but we know you got things to do.
0: Yes.
1: But we do appreciate you stopping by for just a few minutes on the car barn.
0: I appreciate it.
1: Yeah, thank you very much.
0: Thank you, Boo.
2: 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He's probably on a lake somewhere right now. But thanks to Boo and thanks to Gene Hallman for allowing us on the range at the Regents Tradition. 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
3: Yep. It's always fun being on the range at the Regents Tradition. 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

achieved in recent days, months. We'll get into that a little bit. I'd also like to go over the new look PGA Tour. We're going to talk about what the PGA Tour unveiled with their two-track system, some questions to answer as a result of that, some vagaries that we still don't know. Just kind of make it plain and simple for people to understand what's actually going on here. But first, let's talk about Wyndham Clark. Wyndham Clark is now a two-time U.S. Open champion. He won by a single shot at Shinnecock Hills, 4 under par 276, beat Sam Burns, whose birdie putt on the 18th hole that ultimately would have forced a two-hole aggregate score playoff, doesn't go back to the left, stays out to the right, and winds up being the difference. Wyndham Clark, for his part, had to battle very hard. He did not play particularly well for a lot of Sunday, but toward the tail end, he put it together. Yeah, that birdie on 10 was probably the turning point for him, where he decided to hit a bullet-cut driver down to the valley and then put enough spin on a shot from 61 yards uphill, hit it to about 5 feet, made birdie on top of Scottie Scheffler, killed the momentum of the world number one, and ultimately wound up winning. But yet none of that really seemed to do it for the New York faithful. The fans who were there, paying hundreds of dollars to be there per ticket, didn't seem particularly interested in Wyndham Clark winning. And that was very obvious from the beginning on Sunday. He was paired with Scottie Scheffler, who was playing on his 30th birthday, trying to complete the career Grand Slam for the first time. Yes, that is true. But pretty much every shot that Wyndham Clark hit that looked like it was in peril of going poorly, someone was rooting against him. USGA took extra measures to make sure they threw out people that were rooting against him or cheering against him or really just kind of not displaying the proper decorum for a major championship like this. And having gone through all of it now that he is a two-time U.S. Open champion, I think it's worth looking at the sources of the haters and why people dislike Wyndham Clark, because I feel like there's kind of been an interesting reaction to it in the days since of, well, maybe we should forgive the guy. You know, this is a redemption arc. This is a redemptive story. And at the same time, there's been the reaction of, well, yeah, he won, but he's still a jerk. And I don't really know where exactly to come down on it, but I wanted to go through at least some of the reasons why people seem to be rooting against him or seem to be rooting against him on Sunday and try to figure out whether that carries forward from here or there's a bit more acceptance of a guy that's won two national championships in the last 4 years. So the kind of big sin, I think, for Wyndham Clark initially is being perceived as a guy with a rage problem, a guy who gets upset on the golf course, slams the golf club a lot. I think before the incidents at two separate majors back-to-back last year, there was this perception of a guy who was kind of whiny, kind of angry, and whiny and angry is a bad mix. I mean, effectively, that puts you as an athletic Karen kind of thing. You know, a guy who wanted to get rulings and a guy who wanted to be angry when it didn't go right. And for whatever reason, golf fans tend to look for intensity, but intensity that doesn't result in too much anger and definitely doesn't result in a lot of whining, a lot of ownership of responsibility. And I think Wyndham Clark was kind of perceived as a guy who wasn't doing that necessarily, even though, you know, he had done the work, right? He had won on the PGA Tour. He had won a major championship, right? He won in 2023 at LACC, and that might have been the start of kind of the hate train for Wyndham Clark in earnest, right? I mean, I think the perception of him among maybe deeper golf fans had maybe started to calcify a little bit, but this was more about a U.S. Open where Ricky Fowler had a chance to win, a California kid, where Rory McIlroy had a chance to win. That was certainly part of it, right? People were rooting against this guy who ultimately prevailed and did so in impressive fashion, because they wanted someone else to win. They wanted Ricky Fowler to get that first major. They wanted Rory McIlroy to win the U.S. Open again. So that, I think, is kind of the genesis of the dislike of Wyndham Clark. I also think it doesn't help that he won at LACC. If you're a super golf geek, you know the criticism of Los Angeles Country Club as a U.S. Open host being way too wide open, way too easy to hit driver for a guy who, at the time, very much struggled off the tee with keeping the ball in play. Wyndham Clark was the beneficiary of a wider open setup. You know, on 18, the final hole of regulation when he won the U.S. Open at LACC, I mean, he blasted it 50 yards right of what would be kind of center cut, yet still was able to get on the green and hit and make a par, you know, make a two putt to win the championship from distance, which I, again, think was impressive.

But people weren't rooting for that, and they thought he got a kind of gifted a major championship at a not so typical U.S. Open venue. You know, guys were shooting 62s multiple times that week, and kind of seemed like it was a little too easy. So I think that didn't help. So then you fast forward 2 years, not playing quite as well in 2025, really struggled last year. And then two incidents in back-to-back majors really, I think, turned a lot of people against him. And, you know, the first is what happened at Quail Hollow when, and this wasn't even shown live on TV. This came up after the fact. This was found online. I want to believe Tryon Carter, Todd Schuster from No Laying Up identified this, and then it kind of spread like wildfire. I mean, I shared this information, this video, back when I was on Twitter still. And this is Wyndham Clark getting angry after a poor tee shot. I mean, obviously high ball speed, but not the right accuracy. Gets mad. He winds up the driver, and he throws it through the tee sign behind the tee at Quail Hollow. You can see the hole there. There was a volunteer who responded to my tweet of the video at the time saying he was in fear that he was going to get injured. Broke the driver and just seemed like a big crybaby about it. And eventually he apologized, right? The day after, apologizes for it. But it didn't seem like it was the most genuine of apologies. And it was more of an indicator or confirmation that guy had some range issues. And then you go forward, you know, to the PGA, from the PGA Championship to the US Open at Oakmont. Again, poor performance, doesn't play well. Apparently decides to take it out on a 100-year-old locker room at Oakmont Country Club, a truly historic place in golf, and busts up some lockers. You know, this picture gets out again. Tryon Carter gets the information from No Laying Up. It goes viral immediately. And, you know, Wyndham Clark's asked about it and kind of says it's an unfortunate circumstance, kind of tap dances around taking responsibility for what happened here. And the scuttlebutt gets out that Wyndham Clark has been banned from the property at Oakmont. He's got to repay the damages. He can't come back until he repays the damages. Even up until U.S. Open week, there was chatter that he hadn't repaid all of the money or hadn't repaid the money to Oakmont to repair these historic lockers. And I know that sounds silly in a broader context, historic lockers, but there's this expectation of decorum in golf, right? That you're supposed to act a certain way. And when you get angry, you don't just have a temper tantrum and destroy property. And that Wyndham wasn't so forthcoming in being, I don't know, a little bit more genuine with his apology. I think that really hurt him with a lot of fans. And then at the Masters this year, something I think a little bit more innocuous, but I thought it was kind of funny, but it seemed to turn some people off. He, during the par three contest, Wyndham Clark's talking to Scott Van Pelt at Augusta National in the par three. Scott Van Pelt asks him, you know, being out there with youngsters, being out there with other players' kids, which is really kind of what the par three contest has become, an opportunity to play with your spouse or your kids or your dad or your grandpa or whatever. It's not about the golf. It's about playing with your family, celebrating that. SVP, you know, Scott Van Pelt asks him about that. What's it like watching them? You know, it looks like the kids are having a great time. And Wyndham Clark makes this kind of funny but snide remark. Basically, as a single guy, this is great birth control. You know, I don't want to be around other people's kids. I don't enjoy it. So I'm not going to have children. And this was, you know, right around the time when he was kind of transitioning from one girlfriend to another. And so it just kind of seemed off-putting as a guy who, you know, could have just said the polite thing. Oh, it's great to see, you know, my peers having fun with their families, blah, blah, blah. And that came across again to people as kind of not so great. And I think all of those things kind of add up. They pile up over time, what your exposure to that is. Maybe that kind of makes you decide whether you're going to like the guy or not. But I think if you polled a lot of people, you know, golf fans wise, they're going to say something along those lines is if they don't like Wyndham Clark is the reason why. But then you throw in the particular circumstances of what Sunday was. And as we talked about before, that is Scottie Scheffler playing for the career Grand Slam on his 30th birthday in his first attempt. Later on, that's Sam Burns making a great run. Guy who had the heartache last year at Oakmont, getting what I thought was an unfair ruling from late in the round at Oakmont around water. You know, he winds up losing, winds up becoming kind of a sympathetic figure. I think people were hoping for him. I think people were mad that Wyndham Clark shot 64 in the first round on a day when they were

were told it was going to be brutal conditions. I think they're, and this is not Wyndham Clark's fault at all, right? He shot 64 in the conditions that in which he was given to play. And he took that 64 and built a big lead upon it to go into Sunday with a six-shot advantage. That difference, that under-par difference from day one, that was why he won. And I think people were upset that what they were promised in terms of just difficult conditions, really hard to score, didn't manifest itself. And who took advantage? Of all people, Wyndham Clark, the guy that isn't the most popular as it is. So you get to all of that, and then you just wanted something that was interesting, right? And so you have to kind of root for, and I guess in some cases root against the guy that leads by so much, but root for someone to go get him. And Sam Burns was one of those guys. Tom Kim made a nice run. Scotty Scheffler had his moments, but never really got it going too well after the two-shot swing of the opening par five. But, you know, that was it. And I think all of those things kind of came together. And the fact that New York fans kind of tend to pick their favorites, right? They didn't care for Sergio Garcia 24 years ago with the U.S. Open, and they really got on his case. And they did it for Wyndham Clark. I think what's jarring is that Wyndham Clark's an American, right? He's represented the United States on American teams. So the thought is, well, you don't boo a fellow American. Well, I guess that goes out the window. What that means from here, I don't know, right? I mean, he's been apologetic about the incidents. I think he's been a little bit more forthcoming and genuine about it instead of kind of tap dancing around them quite as much. And I think it has to be really hard for a guy to win another, you know, second major championship, knowing the crowd did not want him to win once again, not even close. And it takes probably a lot of courage and a lot of guts and something that a lot of people don't have, whatever that term is, to take people's disdain for you and turn it into something you can use as fuel to win, whether that makes you sad or angry or whatever it was. I mean, he said he turned every negative thing said to him into a compliment, into a good thing. I don't know how you do that for that long, but he did it. And so I think on one hand, whether you like or dislike Wyndham Clark, and that's up to you, you have to commend the guy for being able to accomplish what he did in the face of what he dealt with. You know, facing the world number one, everyone rooting against you, nearly blowing a big lead. You won another U.S. Open on one of the toughest venues there could be. That's incredible, right? But that doesn't mean you necessarily have to do other things to your view of him, right? You can think of what he accomplished as a golfer was tremendous. You can also think that you don't like him. That is totally within your right. I don't say that I like him or dislike him, but it's totally within your right. You can like or dislike somebody regardless of what their performance is. You can separate those two things, I think. And then the third part of it is you can decide whether you want to give the guy a second chance, right? He's apologized. He's got better at apologizing for this stuff. He took a lot of questions about it over the last several days. He answered them as best he could. He didn't get particularly frustrated about it. He knew that would be bad PR. So he answered those questions over and over again from various different outlets at various different places. And, you know, he hopes to move on from those kinds of things. And he kind of alluded to that, said, I don't want to be the villain of the PGA Tour, but if I am, all press is good press, is kind of what he said, with a joke. You know, that wasn't meant to be serious. So you can choose to forgive the guy or not, or you could choose to forgive the guy and say, I still don't like you, but I forgive you. You know, it's a little bit more nuanced, I feel like, than the conversation has been since he won. And I felt it deserved kind of that laying out the case one way or the other. You know, you can choose how you want to feel about anybody, but at least trying to understand where the dislike came from, what that might mean for how you feel about them. And then kind of put those three buckets out there. And if you want to choose to give him a second chance, cool. If you don't, that's up to you. If you admire his play but still don't like him as a person, that's fine. And if you love him, that's great too. All of those things are fine. But I think it makes the most sense to kind of lay out things and then make a decision about him instead of just kind of being rash about it, kind of like the New York fans were. I think that was an unfortunate circumstance, a bad representation for golf. I wouldn't go quite as far as Eamon Lynch at Golf Week to say that, you know, Long Island and New York shouldn't get a major championship. The PGA of America is going to come there for the, I think it's the 2023 PGA championship. You know, cancel that. I don't think that is the answer. You're going to get these crowds all kinds of different places. But the New York crowds have now a reputation, given what just happened last fall at Bethpage, what happened in 2002 at Bethpage, and what happened here. They're really picking their favorites and getting really angry about it. But at the same time, I think also part of it has to be the ticket prices are so high now
people feel they can do and say what they want. When you pay a couple hundred bucks and then you travel on the LIRR or however you got there, and you spend a lot of money for your day at a US Open, you probably feel a little bit more entitled to do and say what you want than if you showed up and it cost you 40 bucks. And get your money's worth out there. And I think that probably leads to some behavior that is not as welcome in the end. All right, let's talk a little bit about the new look PGA Tour. Brian Rolapp laid it out for everybody at the Travelers Championship in Connecticut, final signature event of the year. It was also sent around by the PGA Tour ahead of that news conference in the morning of. And we kind of confirmed, you know, the PGA Tour confirmed for everybody more or less what we knew was going to be coming. There's a two-track system, and the details of that are still mostly fleshed out, but still a little fuzzy in places. So let's go over what we know and what we don't know. What we know. We have two tracks starting in 2028. There will be the PGA Tour Championship Series, and there will be the PGA Tour Challenger Series. The Championship Series is more or less what we understand today to be the signature events and that related schedule. They want somewhere in the area of 23 or 24 events on that schedule, and that includes signature events, major championships, which they don't control, Players' Championship, whatever the postseason looks like, and the Cups, which means Ryder Cup, President's Cup, which they don't control the Ryder Cup, by the way. But that's what they think the Championship Series is. The Championship Series will be comprised of at least, their words, at least 90 players based on point standings. And I assume there will be a system in 2027 to determine that, like top 90 in the FedEx Cup, they get to go into the Championship Series in 28. But that eligibility is still to be determined. Also, will there be spots for players from the Korn Ferry Tour and the DP World Tour? There currently are, right? There's 20 Korn Ferry Tour spots to go to the PGA Tour. As it stands today, there's 10 spots available from the DP World Tour. There's Q School, which the PGA Tour says will still exist in some fashion, but whether that leads to Championship Series membership or Challenger Series membership, we really don't know. And then there's going to be some element of promotion and relegation. So 20 players are going to move up from the Challenger Series at the points cut off at the end of the year up into the Championship Series for the following season. The bottom 20, there'll be a last chance series of some kind, which they've basically kind of teased what they're going to turn the fall into. But those relegated players will go down to the Championship Series. All of the purses in the Championship Series will be $20 million at least. And that means you're probably got your what you've got today, right? Signature tournaments is $20 million, players at $25 million, whatever the majors are going to put out there for their purses. And then that's more or less it, right? Challenger Series, different avenues, different money, different everything, right? You're still going to have somewhere in the area of 20, 23 events. So we're not going to really lose a lot of PGA Tour events, at least based on what they're suggesting. But 20 to 23 events, about seven of them, they say, will basically get their own spotlight. They'll be kind of played by themselves. They'll be a little bit bigger of a deal. They'll have a little bit bigger of a purse. The minimum purse is going to be $4 million, which seems very interesting to me, because if you look at the fall schedule, the minimum's $5 or $6 million right now. It's really more like a $6 million tour, and then $7 million for the RSM Classic. What does that look like dropping those purses down to $4 million, right? I mean, that's basically an opposite field event purse these days. You know, the Puerto Rico Open or ISCO Championship, you know, the winner gets $720,000, but the purse is going to be $4 million and up, but probably $4 million to $7 million, somewhere in that range. A lot of these events will be played opposite the events on the Championship Series tier, so Challenger events and Championship Series events, same time, same week, which means you're going to probably force almost all the Challenger events to cable, almost all of them, or a different package of some kind. So they're going to have to work that out. It's going to be a points list for the Challenger Series and the Championship Series. The Challenger Series, top 20 of the points at the end of the season, will move up to the Championship Series. The only way you can move up in the middle of the season is if you win twice on the Challenger Series, which I like. It's an instant promotion the rest of the way. I think that's a good thing. Not a three-win promotion. It's a little too harsh. Two, move up, that's good. But otherwise, there's no up and down throughout the course of the season. In fact, they're
more or less segregated. You'll have these 120-ish player events on the

Championship Series, you'll have 140-ish player events on the Challenger Series, and there is no cross-pollination. Championship guys can't play Challenger. Challenger guys can't play Championship. Now, that all said, the major championships control their own destiny. They decide to do what they want. So there are probably those four opportunities out there, right? You can go qualify for the U.S. Open, the Open Championship. If you do well enough on the PGA Championship or the PGA, you know, leading in the PGA Championship, the PGA of America can invite you. The Masters can do so as well. The PGA Tour has no control over that whatsoever. They can do what they want with the majors. So there's still going to be limited access, though, because the points you're going to get, official World Golf Ranking points, money, prestige, frankly, just coverage that you're going to get on the Challenger Series is going to be much less. You're going to kind of put the Challenger Series on the same level as the DP World Tour. That all said, I think they kind of nailed the structure pretty well. This is more or less what we have now, except the Challenger events aren't worth $4 million today. They're worth anywhere from $8 to $10 million, which is a massive pay cut for a lot of players. However, Championship Series gets 120 player fields, right? Well, that's way better than what we have today for the signature events, which are predominantly 72 players and no cut. So now you're going to have 120 players and a cut to the top 65 and ties in all of those events. That's a good thing. More people have access to those events and there's a cut. Those are winning things. If you want to try to have a field for the Challenger events, though, and you want to get 140 players, well, all of a sudden, the players that you have full-time on the tour today, which is more or less, you know, 230, well, that means you're only going to get anywhere from 90 to 100 of them to be the base field for your Challenger events, which means you're going to have to pull from somewhere else. And that could mean the DP World Tour. That could mean the Corn Ferry Tour. I guess it could mean PGA Tour of America's, PGA Tour University. Those things still need to be fleshed out. So those are important flashpoints of detail that we don't have today. And I think at the top level, most people are really only going to care about the Championship Series stuff. Full, more or less full field events with a cut, $20 million, all the stars competing. There's no requirement that you have to play in all of the events. There's a points list that'll be determined. There'll be some kind of playoff system. Sounds like the FedEx Cup as we know it will go away. But the Tour Championship and some version of playoff events, whether it's two more playoff events or just one, sounds like they're trying to lean to a Tour Championship and one playoff event. But those players will compete in match play in some fashion, and those events will move around to iconic venues within golf, or at least that's their goal. That's a good thing, right? I think people have been clamoring for a Tour Championship that is mano a mano for the Tour Championship moniker for 20 years, and that they're going to get it is awesome. That they could get it on some of the best golf courses in the world, here in the United States as well, I think that is a good thing. Those are our positives. I think that there's going to be a struggle to identify in additional events beyond the eight signature events that they have today. They're going to have to figure out new markets to go into and sponsors to go with them. I think you're going to have to kind of stay tuned on which events choose to be Challenger events and which events choose to be Championship events. Now, if you drop down to Challenger, you're not paying nearly as much to be a quote-unquote PGA Tour event, but you're not getting as nearly as good a field. If you're going to step up to being a Championship Series event, you're going to pay a lot more money, $30 million a year in sponsorship fees. That's a lot of cash to pay, but you're probably going to get a great field. That's a tough decision for the likes of RBC, for example. We've gone over the Canadian Open example before. Canadian Open is an incredible national championship, one of the longest running in golf. They don't want that to be a Challenger event. There's no way they want that to be the case. But does RBC, which already sponsors the Heritage, want to pony up another massive chunk of money to have both of the events that they sponsor be in the Championship Series? There are other kind of flashpoints like that we'll have to figure out and we'll have to see over time. We'll have to see the eligibility list. Is it just straight up points? Are there the good thing is sponsor exemptions are gone to signature events or the championship track. Those are out the window. That's good. But what about an exemption for Tiger Woods that they made up so he can get all of the signature events? Because he has 80 PGA Tour wins. Does that remain? Who knows? I don't know if he has permanent status because of that. That would be a flashpoint, I think, for players. What happens, again, with the feeders to the PGA Tour? Do the Korn Ferry Tour players graduate to the Challenger Series? Do they graduate to the Championship Series? Do some go to Championship, some to Challenger? Same thing with the DP.

0: World Tour. What does that look like? Does the Korn Ferry Tour, as we know it, fail to exist? Because some Korn Ferry Tour events are going to become challenger events, right? We'll see what happens there. What about PGA Tour Americas? All that stuff kind of feeds down a little bit. If you kind of take away infrastructure, you have to build it back somewhere. And then you've got the season that runs effectively February through August for both tracks. That's fine. All good there. Now, what do we do with the fall? Well, the fall series, as we know it, is effectively dead. The fall series is going to be kind of a last chance series of some events. And that's probably going to be some of the events they brought on board to expand the fall series. Those will be last chance events for players in the championship series to save their hides and not have to be relegated. And presumably for some of the players, maybe in the challenger series to get to move up. We don't have all the details on that. Then they're going to have some co-sanctioned events with the DP World Tour in a fall series, probably their biggest and their best events. So they want to get some of the championship track players to go and play DP World Tour events a little bit more co-sanctioned. So think about the BMW PGA Championship, the French Open, you know, some of the national, the Alfred Dunhill links, those great ball events on the DP World Tour. There's some expectation that there will be some crossover there, but what that looks like, still to be determined. I think that the general vibe of this is more or less what the PGA Tour is already, minus the basically halving of purses for what will now be the Challenger Series. Everything else seems about right. You know, the access that happens at different points in the season through the Swing 5 and the Next 10, those go out the window, so you're either locked in for a whole year, championship or challenger, unless you win twice on the Challenger Series. Beyond that, I think there's still a lot of details that need to be hammered out. Eligibility is a key one. Number of spots that move from tour to tour to tour. What does Q School look like? Those types of things. That's still all going to have to be determined. And it's not clear that they've got that figured out yet. Sounds like they'll have more to tell us at the Tour Championship August, and then they'll probably say a little bit more in the fall as well. They have to lay the groundwork by the end of the fall so that every player on the PGA Tour, and frankly the other tours, knows exactly what they're competing for in the 2027 season and what that means for their eligibility for 2028. We will get that clarity, but my biggest question is how many sponsors can you wrangle up and how many new tournaments can you put together to get either from the what will be the challenger tier, you know, the current schedule, not a signature event, into the championship tier, or will you have to pull events, create new events, create new sponsorship opportunities to be able to add some of those tournaments because they're looking to be in big cities. They want to be in Boston and Denver, Washington, D.C., and Philadelphia. They got to find sponsors. They've got to find venues. And you've got to be able to do that in a short period of time. Can they do that and convert enough of the schedule so this looks pretty seamless? Because if not, it's going to be a lot of egg on their face. But you can't imagine they would have rolled this out in the first place, not thinking they've got a pretty good handle on a lot of that. So it's not perfect. It's a big change. It's a big deal to kind of change what we understand as a PGA Tour. But frankly, that change has been taking shape over the last 5 years. And this is the end result of it. What we don't know is what effect this will have on the signature schedule, promotion and relegation, mid-tier markets. What will that mean? Does the Sanderson Farms Championship come back? We don't know those things. But at least what's laid out here sounds like we heard it the players, more or less. Sounds pretty good. Rory McIlroy put out a statement behind it. And considering he wasn't so thrilled about it at the lead into this, I think that probably says some things about his willingness to endorse it. And again, Patrick Cantlay abstained from the vote on the board to be able to authorize these changes. So I think there's still a lot to be determined, but this is what we're going to get for at least a little while. And as you know, based on LIV, everything is subject to change in the right situation. But this is what the archetype, this is what the structure is going to be used by Brian Rolapp to go negotiate a new television deal with the partners, CBS, NBC, maybe ESPN, who knows. But this is the future of the PGA Tour. So as we get more details, we'll kind of piece it all together and analyze it a little bit more, but that's what we have for now. That's going to do it for us today on the show. Thank you so much for watching or listening. I appreciate it. If you got any questions, get a hold of me, Ryan, at thegolfnewsnet.com. I am also on Facebook, Instagram, and TikTok, at Ryan Ballingy Golf. Same thing with YouTube. Golf News Net is on all those services at the handle Golf News Net. Thank you so much for your time. We will catch you next time right here on 2 Off the Course.
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0: Hi everybody, welcome to Two Off the First. It is June the 16th, 2026. I'm Ryan Ballingy. Good to have you here with us here from the new digs of the temporary Golf News Net studios. We're doing some movement of rooms in our house. My son's moving to the basement where I've long had my studio and office. Moving that up here, but we're kind of doing a three-car Monty, moving three rooms at once. So we'll be in here for a little while, and then we're actually going to have an upgraded studio in his old bedroom, which would be the new Golf News Net Studios. But thanks for your patience. In the meantime, we've got a lot to get to. We've got really two big stories going into the week. We've got the U.S. Open, which is really the only tournament that anyone's going to pay attention to this week. Unfortunately, for the Meyer LPGA Classic in Michigan, that's going to be to its detriment a little bit this week. That said, we've got that to talk about. We also have some interesting comments from Rory McIlroy that I'd like to get into, where he kind of alludes to the fact that the new PGA Tour schedule, what sounds like it's going to become, may not be really all that much of an improvement in the long haul. And the reasons for that, I think, are pretty interesting. And then I want to wrap up with some plaudits for Bud Cauley for winning the RBC Canadian Open. But let's start with the U.S. Open, played once again this year, Shinnecock Hills Golf Club, Southampton, in the Hamptons, Long Island. It's one of the best golf courses in the world. It probably is the best set of par threes in the world, in my opinion, certainly in championship golf. It's an incredible test. Last hosted in 2018 back then, Brooks Koepka became the first player since Curtis Strange in the late 80s to go back-to-back in the U.S. Open. He won at Erin Hills in 17, then won again in 18. And Curtis Strange did an 88 and 89, if I remember right, backing it up at the Country Club for his second of his two. This was the last time the USGA really felt like they had lost the golf course. That's what Zach Johnson famously said to Sky Sports' Sarah Sterk at the time. And, you know, this was the Open where Phil Mickelson on the 13th hole stopped a moving putt by hitting it back toward the hole, creating a whole controversy that has kind of dogged him to this day, even though he won the PGA Championship. And really, now his controversy has extended beyond LIV Golf to apparently accusations of improper touching, unwanted touching of a female employee at a San Diego golf club. If you haven't read that story from Golf Digest, I would suggest you do that. But that's all a digression. This is a very difficult venue. And Brooks Koepka won here 8 years ago on one over par. Par is very well defended on this golf course. And if you go back to not only 2018, but 2004 before that, when Retief Goosen took

11 putts on the final nine holes, 24 in total in the final round to hold off Phil Mickelson for a second U.S. Open title. They typically like to push this thing to the absolute edge, the USGA does. And they've done it, and certainly the prior two times, back in, what was it, 94, when Corey Pavin won the U.S. Open here, you know, could barely reach the fairway, hit that, what, four wood onto the green on 18. And that doesn't make him a U.S. Open specialist, but that was his major championship. But, you know, again, on the edge, the USGA likes to take this golf course about as far as possible to the edge in terms of green speeds, in terms of firmness. You will notice, and I think you saw this from the last U.S. Open in 04 to what you saw in 2018, much wider playing corridors. They've even widened those out, maybe even a little bit more since 2018. But what you can also expect is very deep punishing rough. There is effectively no first cut on this golf course. If you miss the fairway, you are in deep trouble. And there's a very decent chance you're not going to be able to advance the ball much more than with a wedge in your hand unless you get extremely lucky with your lie. So you're looking at probably 5-6 inch rough off of these fairways, which are quite generous. But you're also expecting to be playing into a lot of wind. If you look at the weather forecast for Thursday in particular, 20-mile-per-hour winds from the south, steady throughout the day, rising throughout the afternoon, potentially into the 30-mile-per-hour range. So we're talking a 2 to 3 club, maybe even a 4 club wind at times at Shinnecock. And there are always gusts around the property and throughout the rest of the week. You should expect to see wind somewhere in the area of 12 to 20 miles per hour, more down toward that 12 to 15 range, but gusts up to 20. The wind direction changes a little bit toward the west, west-southwest. Friday and Saturday and Sunday, just straight out of the west. So you're going to get a clocking wind. You're going to get a different wind. The thing about this property is not only is it sand base, right? This is a, you know, it's an island, right? You're going to have a lot of sand on this property. So sand base dries easily with the wind and relatively cool temperatures. It's going to dry out very easily. It's already probably pretty dry. It's going to get more so. The USGA has already decided to be watering putting surfaces ahead of the championship. You can see him doing it if you watch live from coverage on Golf Channel. So you know the USGA is already worried about the receptiveness of these greens, how firm they will play. There's really not a whole lot they can do with the wind that's expected to stop it, you know, unless it rains, and it may rain on Friday, which may help them out tremendously for the weekend. But unless it rains pretty substantially, they're going to have to kind of accept that they're going to be watering greens and potentially watering greens during the round between groups. That is possible. And I wouldn't be surprised if you see that. So the last two times here, they could be syringing parts of greens where they kind of get watered to specific parts of the greens that may dry out particularly so in the wind and with a lack of rain over the course of the 4 days. It's going to be a fascinating setup. You know, the dichotomy of this golf course is that over par one last time, right? Plus one for Brooks Koepka in 2018, but multiple players had great rounds. You know, there was an attempt to kind of make the course more playable in the weekend because it was so brutally difficult. Tommy Fleetwood had a putt for 62 in 2018, and that sounds absurd. I think Tony Finau shot a 63 maybe over the weekend, if I remember right. But, you know, there were a number of players who went quite low, yet still, you know, that was because they went out early. And as the wind picked up over the course of the afternoon, the greens became less receptive. It became harder and harder for the leaders to compete. And you saw that kind of take shape because Finau had a great third round. Everything changed for the final round because he didn't get to play in the easy stuff. He had to play when it was dry and firm and very, very difficult. So this is going to be a great U.S. Open. Sixth time hosting overall. It's not quite up there with the Oakmonts of the world that are what, 9 or 10 times of hosting the U.S. Open, but it's right there. It's one of the formal founding member clubs of the USGA. It is one of the longest supporters of the USGA. It's going to be cool to have Shinnecock back. I believe it's 2036 they're going to have this again, and in 36 they're going to have the U.S. Open and U.S. Women's Open in back-to-back weeks at Shinnecock. I know that's a long time from now, but I am excited about that, kind of going back through the history and getting ready for this week. So that's something to look forward to quite a ways from now, but, you know, that is something to think about for the future. I expect
the winning score this week to be right around even par, you know, very similar to Oakmont. They wanted Oakmont to be around par. Par to three under would feel really good for them. I think you would expect kind of one over to two under would be your winning score here, especially with the wind they're anticipating. I mean, there's not a calm day ever at Shinnecock, from what I understand. I played there 8 years ago for preview day, media day for the U.S. Open, and the thing I walked away with, even that day when it was relatively calm, it was still a 1-2 club wind a good chunk of the time. Not all the time, but a good chunk of the time. So even on a relatively calm day, you're still playing with some degree of wind off of, you know, into Long Island, whether it's coming from the south or the west. That seems kind of to be the most common direction. So it should be a fascinating, fascinating weekend. I mean, it's coming from the south. I would think then 18 is playing directly into the wind out of the south direction. Now, the west direction actually makes it more interesting because it's going to shove it away from the clubhouse. So, or toward the clubhouse, should I say. Very, very interesting setup there at Shinnecock with the way the wind sets up. And William Flynn's architecture built by Dick Wilson was incredible. So I'm very excited about that. Now, we have already seen some players start to kind of get their opinions about what the setup's going to look like, about how they want it to go. Matt Fitzpatrick was in the media center yesterday. He said he would love for the USGA to just let it rip. He wants it to be as difficult as possible. He prefers those kinds of conditions. I think when you see what he won, those conditions he won at the country club, what's that, 4 years ago, you know, that for him was an advantage. He really liked playing in difficult conditions because that kind of favors his style, which is kind of accuracy, hitting to certain spots. It's not necessarily Scotty Scheffler's style, right? I mean, Scotty just loves playing smart golf. That doesn't necessarily mean always accuracy. It means accuracy to a point, right? You're trying to miss the bad places. But if you look at like some of the par threes, for example, like 11. 11's a short par three, plays uphill, deep bunkering, very crowned green. If you miss the green, you're in deep trouble. I mean, you could easily make five if you miss the green. But there isn't really a good place to miss. Like, there's not an ideal miss. If you don't hit the green, you're probably looking at four, unless you get extremely lucky, especially the way that crowns. That's an example. Seven, I think, par three, another hole where, again, slants hard this way. And if you miss, you've got to miss short, you know, on the short side, on the low side to get any kind of chance to get up to the hole with your next shot. Otherwise, you're probably going to miss the green again, and you're looking at least a four. So there's a lot of mistakes you cannot make on this golf course, and there aren't a lot of bailout areas, not a lot of easily accessible bailout areas. So I think that works against Scotty Scheffler. I think the wind that's coming works against Rory McIlroy to a degree. I think that the setup does kind of work for Bryson DeChambeau. You know, the bomb and gouge style that he used to win both at Shinnecock in September of 2020 and at Pinehurst number two, I think can work here. It doesn't work on every hole, right? You can't just kind of run it up, chunk it up. That's not going to be an option on every hole, but on a number of holes, it is going to work. And I think it's going to work for him. I have a feeling he's going to have a pretty decent week here. I think a lot of people are interested in John Rahm's play because of the good showing at the PGA Championship 2 years running. He has been great in the PGA Championship, and will it be 2 years running where he struggles in the U.S. Open, a completely different kind of mindset? He won his U.S. Open at a different kind of U.S. Open compared to the one you saw last year at Oakmont, and I think the one you're going to see here at Shinnecock, in that playing at Torrey, on Torrey South, just kind of long, and yeah, maybe a little punishing off the tee, but not punishing off the tee in the way that you see at Oakmont and Shinnecock, the two toughest venues, frankly, in the U.S. Open rotation. So it should be an interesting one. I think that there are some players toward the top of, you know, modeling. We do a golf betting podcast called The Press. You can check all this stuff out. We'll talk about it. But there are some players toward the top that kind of make sense of our modeling, some that I don't think make as much sense given the conditions or and how they play golf. But we'll talk about that a little bit more on The Press. Let's get into Rory McIlroy talking about what he sees as a potential folly of the new PGA Tour schedule. He was talking at Shinnecock, asked this question, you know, basically toward the end of his news conference leading into the U.S. Open about the expected new look of the PGA Tour schedule. What does he anticipate seeing out of Brian Rolup's presentation next week to the players at the Travelers Championship? What will
the update be? Will it be more definition around what qualifies as track one or tier one, track two, tier

or two, whatever it is, and how is that all determined? And I think McElroy has made the point that a lot of people who have kind of been thinking about this critically have been screaming from the rooftops to anyone who will listen, and that is having two tiers of tournaments basically kills a whole bunch of tournaments. And if you are not a signature event today and you don't have a sponsor that's willing to pony up the money to be a signature event moving forward, and you drop down to this track two, you're effectively killing your tournament, or you're relegating it to no better than a fall series event. McElroy's term that he used at Shinnecock was a glorified Korn Ferry Tour event, which I don't disagree with. Depending on the eligibility, if you're going to have a full field of 100 to 120 players in the signature track, in the tier one track, right? And then you go down and have 120 to 144 players in tier two events. Guess who you're pulling from for those events? You're pulling from players who are playing the Korn Ferry Tour, players with very weak status. And if you don't want players who are competing in the tier one track to go down to tier two, you're guaranteeing, oh, a field weaker probably than a DP World Tour event, but slightly stronger, maybe on the same level as a Korn Ferry Tour event. And you are asking sponsors to pony up significant sums of money to sponsor an event. And it's probably anywhere from $6 to $8 million purses, maybe $9 million purses for that kind of field. And to keep the $20 million purses, you're asking sponsors to pony up $30 million a year. This is a huge ask. And I don't necessarily know that Brian Rolapp fully understands the gravity of that at this point, but I think McElroy does. And he used the example of the RBC Canadian Open, which he went and won a couple of times, and I think has an affinity for, but really can't play now because of the way he designs his schedule. You've got the signature events that get in the way. He wants to play Jack's event. He's got a close relationship with Jack. He wants to play Travelers. He wants to play the US Open, obviously. Where do you take off? Well, now that's the RBC Canadian Open, and he worries about its future, saying, now, what happens to a national championship like that if it becomes a tier two event, right? You had, I think, 14, 15 top 50 players competing this year in the week before the US Open. And many of those were because they were RBC sponsored, right? Not all of them, but a good chunk of them were there because RBC has a logo on their shirt or their hat or their bag or their Canadian or what have you, right? If you take away that status, right, of being an event on par with the rest of the PGA Tour. Yeah, fewer FedEx Cup points and signature events, but being an important national open with a good sponsorship. And then you say, all right, well, we're going to make it the Canadian Open because, RBC is going to keep sponsoring, but the reduced amount of money, reduced availability, player pool to have the high-end Canadians, right? Like, can you tell Corey Connors and Nick Taylor they can't play the Canadian Open because they're in track one? That's insane. That's insanely bad for that event. You can't tell Sudarshan Yellamaraju, who's having a really good year, okay, well, you qualify for all the Siggies, you can't go play the National Open because you're in track two. That's insanity. That just can't be allowed. But RBC at the same time, which already sponsors the Heritage, right, at Harbortown, they're not going to pony up another 30 million to go sponsor the Canadian Open. They cut a huge enough check as it is to the PGA Tour. So they're going to have to bail out of one or the other, right? In due course. They're not going to keep doing the same stuff forever. That's just not how it's going to work. So what do you pick? Do you pick the Track 2 event and you have the good PR of being the Royal Bank of Canada sponsoring the Canadian Open? Do you choose to elevate that to a signature event and you say to Harbortown, you guys got to go find another $30 million check writer? Do you do that? I don't know. I don't think that that's an easy or a good decision. But I think the biggest takeaway from what McElroy had to say, I think the most fascinating thing is he said, if you kind of looked at the way the PGA Tour ran before LIV Golf came along, it was pretty good. Things worked. And the way the schedule laid out was pretty all right. And I think that there may be some kind of backlash to this idea of signature events to kind of maybe take down the temperature a little bit. That maybe the world of having eight or nine
$20 million tournaments.

plus your FedEx Cup playoff events, which sounds like they're going to go from 3 to 2, and you have your players and you have your 4 majors, right? I think that there is an argument to be made, and I think McIlroy's starting to maybe try to make it, that we could go back to the way things were. Not every event has to be, you know, the events don't have to be $20 million. They can be 15, but they can all be 15, or they can all be 14, or whatever, you know, whatever that million number is. But instead of having this massive disparity between the $20 million tournaments or the 20-ish million dollar tournaments, because the Open Championship isn't 20 million, neither is the PGA, but the four majors, the playoffs, the players, and the signature events. And then the second tier already kind of exists, where you have these $8 to $10 million events, right? If you kind of leveled it out a little bit, got rid of some of them, but you leveled it out a little bit and you said, all right, every event counts. Everyone can play. Not everyone has to play all the time. We'll have fewer players who can compete, right? Fewer players with tour cards. Keep the 100 player idea. That's fine for a fully exempt tour. But have, you know, 120 player fields, 132 player fields across the board all the time. Always have a cut. I think you can have a system that still works extremely well. Doesn't have to drastically reduce the value of half the inventory, but also doesn't have to have so many tournaments that are so much better than the others. You know, you kind of need crescendos in golf. And what we don't have right now is that. We don't have that because we have a signature, a major, and a signature more often than not. Or a big event, a major, and a big event more often than not. And the idea of just having all of these on weeks is really tough, not only for the players who are competing in all of these signature events, but also for the players who are trying to make their way in and out of them, right? It makes it hard for the tour to maintain that momentum. No offense to the Canadian Open. I love the Canadian Open. I love Canada. But there was no buzz for the Canadian Open because people have quickly become accustomed to this idea that if it's not a signature event, or it's not a major, or it's not a playoff event, it doesn't matter. And that took hold extremely quickly. The good news is, because it took hold quickly, you can back out of it pretty quickly, right? If you went and said, hey, we are going to reduce the schedule from 37 events to 30 events, just go with me on this, where I have 30 events from the middle of January to the end of August, and that's going to be our season. And the other events, they can either become fall events, they become Korn Ferry events, whatever that is, but those events got to go away. But all of the events have, every eligible player can compete. You know, everyone with a full card can compete. And all of those players are competing for $15-ish million a tournament. The prize money doesn't deviate too much from week to week. All of that stuff, I think, would make the tour stronger than saying, all right, we've got an A tour, a B-minus tour that just lives on cable and is not going to work for anybody. And then the Korn Ferry Tour that gets decimated because the Korn Ferry Tour has $1 million events, and they're going to need players from that kind of tour to go fill out rosters and field lists on the track too. So I think they've got to think a little bit more critically about this. And I think McIlroy's starting to kind of come to this conclusion that the way they're looking to do it isn't going to work. And maybe to look at trying to scale back to the way more things were than the way they are or where they're even going. So I think this is smart stuff from McIlroy. All right, final, just a few thoughts here before we get out of here. I was really happy for Bud Cauley on Sunday. I was coming back from a family wedding this weekend, which is why I haven't done a newsletter, which is why we didn't do a whole lot of coverage last week of the Canadian Open. Had a family wedding, went to Wednesday, and have a member guest this week. So we'll have plenty of U.S. Open coverage, fortunately, but it'll be a little bit limited on Friday and Saturday. So for him to hear about his barrage, you know, 4 birdies, first 6 holes on the back nine on Sunday, got a pretty sizable lead going, got a little nervous. I think he bogeyed the 71st hole, got a good break on 18. He finishes it out. He wins by a couple of shots, beats Matt Fitzpatrick for his first PGA Tour title. I remember when he earned special temporary status, or you know,

0: status that you got with your, back in the day, you had 7 exemptions, you know, to earn PGA Tour status through those. There had only been at the time, I don't know, half dozen guys ever who had done it since the tour started in 83, as we know it, with the fully exempt tour, to be able to do that with the special temporary membership, special exemptions to get to your PGA Tour card. Bud Cauley was one of them. He was like the first guy since Tiger Woods to do it. And it was such a huge deal. I thought, okay, this guy has the goods, you know, coming out of Alabama, great amateur career. And then he just kind of languished for a while. A very talented player, just couldn't figure out how to win. Then that car wreck 8 years ago, I think it was 8 years ago, after Friday, missing the cut at Memorial, life-threatening thing. You know, it took him several years just to get back to playing full-time golf. You know, fortunately for him, and he talked about it, said, you know, I kind of met my wife soon after the accident. So a horrible thing that I never wished happened turned into the best thing that ever happened to me. And I think that's kind of cool that it's come at least somewhat full circle for Bud Cauley. He was asked by, I don't remember who, in the Canadian media, asked him, you know, do you feel a sense of kind of vindication, of karma, of what you're owed by having gone through the accident and all the recovery to get to this point? And I thought it was really interesting. He said, no, golf, nothing, doesn't owe me anything. The sport doesn't owe me anything. You know, you have to go and you have to earn it, but it does feel good. And I think that's a really important distinction, is that game, life, whatever, doesn't owe you anything, but it's nice when you get it. And that you continue to put in the work and you try to do the right things and approach things and people the right way. And hopefully, in hope, that all of it's worth it. But it's still worth it anyway. And you know, very happy for Bud Cauley. So hopefully does well this week at Shinnecock, gets in by virtue of getting in the top 60 in the world. And it's going to be a great week. Very much looking forward to it. So we will do a show probably Thursday morning to kind of kick off the U.S. Open week. I'll go with our newsletter for our subscribers. And then I'm going to let it rip. It's going to be an awesome week. I love Shinnecock as a venue, even when they, especially honestly, when they take it too far. I know some of you sickos out there are like me and really enjoy it. If you have any questions for me, Ryan at thegolfnewsnet.com. 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The handle on those three services is also Golf News Net. 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Thank you so much for watching or listening. We will catch you next time right here on Two Off the Place.
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7: All right, welcome in to Swing It and Ding It. Moose, Mays, and a couple of Matthews tonight.
8: Couple of Matthews.
7: Yeah, man. Welcome back.
8: It's going to be our new reality show, Couple of Matthews.
7: This looks like a reality. This looks like when you're in the confessional, you know, you're telling your story.
8: Oh, man. You don't want to go there.
9: Finish this, imagine. I'll go in the confessional.
10: The Golf Channel needs content, so that's not far from reality.
8: Oh, man. That would be something, wouldn't it?
9: Sure.
7: Yes. It's true. But I tell you what, the Golf Channel got some content this week because a major announcement in the world of golf, probably the biggest announcement, you know, that we've seen in a while. We've been waiting to see what's going to happen. What's Brian Rolapp going to do? And he rolls out a pretty extensive list of changes. Brandon, when you see that, what's your initial reaction? You know, what was the talk between the guys? How do you see these changes?
8: Man, the tough thing is you can't see to 2028 right now, right?
7: Right.
8: There could be some changes made from right now to then, right? There's going to probably be some modifications to some minor details of what's going on. But I've been always in the camp of thinking that this is the pathway that should be presented to the people. I mentioned this to some of the executives back in 2022 or so. And I think we're one of the only professions, maybe in the world, right? I would say there's a handful, maybe 10, right? You can count them on your fingers and toes, guaranteed, that you can be in the top 500 in the world and potentially not be able to feed your family at the end of the year, right?
7: Yeah.
8: So what they're doing right now is they're creating another X amount of jobs. So what it is it's 264 jobs guaranteed every single week on the PGA Tour. That's amazing.
7: Yeah.
8: Right? And $4 million plus purses, that means it's a guaranteed $740,000 for the first place, right? So I think what they're doing is absolutely tremendous. The Korn Ferry Tour now has a slightly more difficult way to get to the very top. I understand that. I understand the Americas has an even more difficult way to get to the top. I think those are certain things that they're going to really figure out down the line, where whether it's, you know, top five on Korn Ferry end up getting up to the championship series, right? Or the winner of the Americas gets up to the championship series, or, you know, so on and so forth. I think all that's going to be figured out in the next year and a half. But this is such a great positive step for the PGA Tour, especially with the road that they've gone down over the last few years, that I don't know many people who have thought that it was positive. But in the same breath, right, we don't really matter as far as a content and consumption.

0: consumption standpoints like goes, right? It's what are the Nielsen ratings, right? It's what it is. And we're entertainers at the end of the day, right? Anyone that plays golf for a living, anybody that signs that document at the beginning of the year that is under the PGA Tour brand, we're entertainers. And we need to provide that for the people. And that's how we make our money. And we're very, very fortunate to be able to make lump sums of money that have been, you know, obviously gotten to, you know, 5 to 7X over the last few years.
1: Oh, yeah.
0: So,
1: yeah. Danielle, do you have the changes?
2: I was just going to highlight for anybody listening that
3: she's tapping underneath the table. So I was like, anybody wants to know.
2: Well, I needed a wrap it up button.
0: She does need that for me. She was telling me before the show, she goes, do you need me to like refresh you on any of the changes and stuff like that? She's like, I know you read the document or whatever. I'm like, honey, you know, I'm like the most quietest person on the planet. So, you know, you're going to need to actually ask me to speak up.
2: Yeah. The sarcasm. I don't know if that's coming through for our viewers.
4: Oh,
2: like,
4: totally.
2: He's like, for me, he's like, I can talk. But yeah, Moose, you asked the question if I had just kind of a highlighted recap of what's going on. So the new calendar will run from February to August, and it's split into the Elite PGA Tour Championship Series, PGA Tour Championship Series, and then the PGA Tour Challenger Series, featuring promotion regulation match play in the Tour Championship PGA. So to kind of break that down, I'm seeing Harry and Moose both frozen. Are we good?
4: Yeah, we're good.
2: You're
4: good.
2: Okay. So with the elite tier that features 23 to 24 premier events on the PGA Tour, including the players, four majors, and international team events, the person format, purses will be at least 20 million. Fields will average 120 players with a 36-hole cut, top 65 in ties as normal. No sponsor exemptions, which is a big change, and alternate lists in this tier. So there's no getting in if you're not in, you know, that top 25. Venues.
0: Top 120, right?
2: Top 120, correct, yes. Yeah. 10 of the 15 regular season events have already been identified, with a tour looking at other major markets like New York, Boston, Denver.
1: Philadelphia.
2: I know, which
1: Hello,
2: is great.
1: Cobbs Creek.
0: Exactly.
1: Cobbs Creek into the conversation, right, Harry?
4: 2028. It's an interesting year they start this, because Cobbs Creek will be ready.
2: We'll be ready to go. Yep. They built it for
0: us. Listen, with Tiger having a play in the tour, there's no way.
4: There's no way that gets overlooked.
0: No way.
2: So then the second part of that is just that Challenger Series, which is the developmental tier designed to feed into the Champions Series of the PGA Tour, which the format is events featuring 144 player fields with a 36 hole cut, and then purses a minimum of 4 million per event. So that's kind of the new structure and what Brandon was just talking about, and the changes that we'll see coming in 2028.
0: Yeah. And just ahead, really babe. Quick to just kind of segue back off of that. One of the coolest things about this, I saw a few articles. I'm not going to say that this is set in stone, right? But I saw a few articles that the Tour Championship is now going to be match play, right?
4: And they're now going to
0: have access, right, to some of the top golf courses in the world.
4: We're going to move it around.
0: Could see Pine Valley.
1: Wow,
4: could be
0: a Tour Championship.
2: Possibly. I argued that of him.
0: well, but here's the thing, right?
4: Cypress Point.
0: Yeah, exactly right. But here's the thing. None of those golf courses, understandably, want to have a full chaotic tour event.
4: No, right. They can't accommodate it. They can't accommodate
0: it. It's an intimate 64-person field. That's a match play event of the best players in the world being tested on some of the best golf courses in the world.
4: Yeah.
0: That's what the Tour Championship should be.
4: Yes.
0: And honestly, kudos to Brian Rutlap and his team and what they've done.
1: Oh, yeah.
0: Right. And the player committee and Tiger and everyone, right? I think what they're doing, in my opinion, I'm sure there's people that have backlash about it, but I think what they're doing is such a positive step, because they're creating more jobs, they're creating a better viewing experience. And as long as the media outlets that cover golf coincide with what they're doing and create a better viewing experience in that sense, we're going to have a home run. right? We're going to have a grand slam. We're going to have

0: everything that any viewer or any golf fan could ever imagine from this new program.
1: Yeah. My favorite part of it is the match play. That's always been my favorite format. And other than the amateur events, we really don't get to see that in
0: not since the WGC.
1: Yeah. So
2: I love that. President's Cup or something WGC. Like
1: that. Bring it back. Awesome. I literally was talking to him about
2: that. Awesome. That thing was
3: awesome. Harry, I thought of you as soon as I saw the match play and the changing of the courses. Yeah. Like, what were your takeaways when you went through this?
2: Yeah, I mean, 47 events, they're going to be organized into like more interesting and competitive and a more interesting and competitive series with recognizable venues. Like you said, they're moving things around. Like, the Tour Championship, let's be honest, it was boring as hell. It really was. It was anticlimactic. East Lake is great, but after 10 years, I don't need to see, it's not Augusta. You know what I mean? It's just not.
3: It comes down from the major.
2: It should be a pinnacle. Right. Yeah. It's not as compelling as Augusta.
0: When you're competing for that amount of money.
2: Yeah.
0: I mean, I totally agree with you. Yes.
2: Yeah. So this is great.
1: And I think Matt brings out that, just the competitiveness. You get to see more of their character.
0: Fire.
1: All of it. Yeah.
2: Well, the networks kind of hate it because if a good guy gets knocked out early, then they think nobody's going to watch. Like that, I get some of the concerns from a broadcast standpoint, but I found it totally compelling as a person who plays golf and watches golf. I love match play for one event. I mean, you can't have,
1: it's not all year.
2: But a regular season champion plus a playoff champion, I thought, is another new sort of augmentation that they made, which I think is really good because the regular season is an absolute grind. Granted, you can, attest to this, like how grinding that is. And that guy should be recognized after, the regular season, you're the best player. And then we go to the playoffs and, we get a playoff champion.
0: Yeah, I mean, think about it this way, right? I mean, if you have the best year of your career, right? That could be every event you finish 15th. Is that not the most consistent, amazing year out of anybody to ever live? Finishing 15th every event?
2: It's like a Russell Henley or something.
0: But that does not get you number one on the points list.
1: No. Yeah. Just a comfortable income and
0: security. No question.
2: Yeah.
0: But the points dispersion, right? That's a whole nother talk, right? That's a whole nother conversation. There's so many different facets of this that I'm sure that they went over time and time again. But I just think everything that they're doing is very positive. And, running my event over the last 5 years, right? I understand you can't please everyone.
1: Right. Moose can. You loved our event.
0: Moose, you did a wonderful job and you are
3: a little bit of a different.
0: One in a million. We all know this, but you are one in a million.
3: A little bit of a different setup there, yeah.
1: Just a little bit.
3: I get people a little drunker at my
0: great atmosphere. Exactly. Yeah. But regardless, no matter what, you can't please everyone, right?
2: Yeah.
0: With every decision you make and
1: but Brian's doing a hell of a job.
0: What I'm saying, the higher media, it's a word I'm looking for, outlook aspect like that you're at, right? Level, right? To your audience, the higher level you're at, the more difficult it is to please that many people, right? Mm-hmm. I need to please 100 people for my event, right? He needs to please everyone on the tour, plus everyone who's watching is millions and millions of viewers. And the sponsors. Yeah. Everyone that is involved in that, right?
3: So, which was interesting from a sponsor perspective. They talked about it a little bit. They said that they were saying all right, these signature events, it's a $30 million prize to get in or cost to get in. But they were saying the sponsors were not shy with that. If they have 30 or they have 15,
2: they have no shortage of sponsors willing to do it.
3: Right. And you want to be at these signature events, you don't want to sponsor the event that is considered like a downgrade at this point. Right. The money is there.
0: But then to show you how good of a job that this program is, right. What they put in place.
3: Yeah.
2: But then there's a lot of
0: it's great.
2: there's a lot of other companies that probably wanted to be involved in the PGA Tour, but didn't feel they could afford it, right? At 20 million, 30 million, whatever it is. So now they can go to the Challenger Series where it's a $4 million purse plus whatever it costs to put on the tournament. Let's say it's $10 million. They can afford that. So they can be involved in golf. You know what I mean? Like it gives companies like advertisers a lot of options. Optionality is what they used to say. Sam Hinkie came up with that, I believe, with the 76ers. Yeah. There's a lot of optionality, which optionality, I think is genius. I love that. Genius. And Brandon, like, go on to tell us, like, the Korn Ferry Tour level players, like that tournament and the America's Tour, that's not going away. I think there's a lot of people that think, like, the Challenger Series has kind of taken away that is not the case, right?
0: It's not going away. And I truly believe with what I've seen over the last few days that they're going to come up with another avenue, right? For, again, the winner of the PGA Tour America Series to get into the Challenger Series and skip a step.
2: And work your way up, yeah.
0: Right? Instead of, you know, 2 through 10 going to Korn Ferry, right? And then same thing with Korn Ferry, right? 1 through 5 go straight to the Championship Series.
2: Mm-hmm.
0: And then 6 through whatever it is, 20 to 30, whatever number they decide is right, going to the Challenger Series. The 1 through 5 goes to the Championship Series. Here's the biggest thing that I've learned playing professional golf for the last 10 years, right? It's the top players at any level are ready to win at the PGA Tour level. They are.
2: Yeah. Yeah.
0: If they have the mental capacity to do it, right? But performance, physical, everything that comes in that realm, they're ready.
2: Right.
0: Right. All these guys, I mean, you look at the scores in PGA Tour Americas. I mean, look at Michael Brennan.
2: Yeah.
0: Right? Perfect example, right?
1: I wanted to ask you a quick question because prior to us jumping on just the discussion, I was asking him. A lot of the articles and kind of feedback that I saw was that this wasn't a great thing for the, you know, Korn Ferry or PGA of Americas, like those dev tours, because it's quote unquote fewer golden tickets. So under the current system, the top earners from Korn Ferry and international tours, this is, you get thrusted right into the PGA Tour if you get one of those top spots. So this is switching things around a little bit. And Brandon, maybe shed some light on that from our discussion, because you don't have that same perspective as that some people are kind of saying that.
0: I definitely do not. I mean, so you're going to play for $5 million purses, right? So the easiest way for any viewer listening to understand what first place gets out of a purse, it's 18%.
2: Okay.
0: So $5 million purses, right? It is, what is that, 900 grand?
2: 800, 900 grand, somewhere around there.
1: 900? Yeah. I don't know.
0: I'm going to sound like Rain Man if I'm right, but I think it's $900,000, right? Because $10 million, 18% would be 1.8 and in half, whatever.
2: Half of that's 900, yeah.
0: So $900,000. Sorry, we got another
1: whining. Matthews joining.
0: We got another Matthews joining. The first Matthews before Vienna. That's a pretty damn good week.
2: Yeah. Yeah.
0: Right? And not long ago was first place on the PGA Tour $900,000.
2: Right. Right.
3: Everything has come up.
2: Right.
0: So that is a pretty good situation for a PGA Tour B event.
2: Yeah. Yeah. Totally is. Yeah. And you know, you think about it, you look at a guy who's taken a lot of flack, and rightfully so, because he's done some stupid things here. But Phil Mickelson kind of exposed that there was money available that wasn't being paid out. And that's what's kind of sparked this whole, you know, move to live and live golf, kind of exposed all that. And then the PGA Tour, all of a sudden there's money available for, you know, for this and that and the other. So it's, it's there. I just hope it's

0: sustainable. And, you know, when I was listening to, you know, to some of the stuff on Golf Channel the other day, they're saying that the sponsors are just basically, like Moose was saying, the sponsors are lining up. Yeah. So that this could be sustainable with $20 million purses, which is pretty incredible.
1: Yeah, it is amazing. And listen, I don't know the financials fully, obviously, of what they're dealing with and what the PGA Tour does. But my idea was that they bring in the PIF, create a worldwide situation to some mm-hmm. extent, right? And give the PIF, give the Saudis from the end of the PGA Tour season, because you saw the schedule, right? It's going to be
0: fall schedule
1: after yeah. Super Bowl, right?
0: Yeah.
2: Which is
1: until
0: international
1: which,
0: events.
1: Yeah, which is good. But yeah, but
0: yeah.
1: Give after Super Bowl to Labor February. Day, basically.
0: Oh, okay. Yeah.
1: Right?
0: Yeah.
1: That's the PGA Tour schedule.
0: Right. Okay. Yeah.
1: Right. From Labor Day until January 1, give them a chance to create a team series, right?
0: Yeah.
1: And that subsidizes your entire situation for being concerned for financial downside, right? Because they'll provide whatever, right? And I think, in my opinion, team golf has not been done properly yet. I think that there's an opportunity to do so. Because if you have five guys from the tri-state region of Philadelphia, right? The best five golfers in the world from that region, right? And then you have the best five golfers in the world from the Met section, right? Like up in New York. Northern New Jersey, and call it Connecticut, right? And then you create these 10, 12 teams around these areas, right? People are going to root for those guys. Right, because they have a purpose, and then you have teams around that.
2: That's kind of what TGL tried to do in terms of it's not them from the exact section; they just pulled cities to try to.
1: That's exactly
2: the whole point. Yeah.
3: Right. TGL kind of throws a monkey wrench in a way, you know.
2: I think they actually in the beginning I wasn't like fully bought in, but as we go, it just, you know, Harry kind of touched on it earlier. If certain team, if it's a complete blowout, I'm not interested. But I do like seeing certain players compete, and I like the team aspect of it. And I think TGL does a decent job at the team format.
1: I think TGL does a wonderful job for the product that they put out, because it's brand new. It's not something that people are used to.
2: And the women's series is coming up.
0: Yeah, the women's series I'm looking forward to.
2: Yeah, me too.
1: But also, right, how accurate is that data, right?
0: Right. Yeah.
1: There's no win. There's no nothing.
2: If they took TGL and put it on a course, that's where the win would be.
1: But here's the thing, right? The biggest thing about golf, one of the biggest draws, is the outside factors, right?
2: Yeah.
1: I talk about it all the time while I'm playing golf, right? It happens to all of us that play golf for a living, right? If I have my golf ball side by side with another guy, right, and I hit 15 seconds later, I can get a wind gust where I plug in a bunker and the other guy hits it to a foot.
2: Who did we just see on Sunday? Counting out
3: the Shinnecock.
0: Trust me.
2: Matt McNeely, right?
1: It was.
2: Yeah.
0: Happens to me all the time, Brandon.
1: Yeah.
0: Happens to me all the time.
3: Harry just did some research.
1: You are so dialed into like Tiger was in 2000, right? You're asking half yardages. You know, I get it. What tragedy do you want here?
2: Harry has been dial.
3: Harry, what'd you find out about the wind in Philly? It's been the windiest since when?
0: It's the windiest since 1982.
1: 1982, huh?
0: I was a senior in high school.
1: Seriously?
0: Yes.
3: Yeah.
2: We weren't born
1: yet. Crazy.
0: Yeah.
3: It's some weird wind pattern we're dealing with all year.
0: Yeah.
3: All right. So bottom line,
2: Brandon, that means another trip down to Jupiter.
0: Yeah, exactly.
3: You would say bottom line, universally, this is being viewed across the board as positive.
1: I would hope so.
0: Yeah.
3: I
1: mean, it's not done, right?
3: Right.
1: Yeah, think about it the same way as what the golf ball changes are going to be, right?
3: Yeah.
1: You can make modifications until it's absolutely a concrete thing.
3: Yeah.
1: But for right now, this is a wonderful situation that is transpiring with the tour.
3: Again, I think it's thoughtful, right? I think Brian Rolapp is.
0: I like this Rolapp guy.
3: He is, man. He's putting thought into this stuff, and he's. Yep.

0: he's coming up with solutions that I think will help the game, and that's all we could ask for. So, Brandon, we appreciate your perspective, my man.
1: Thank you, guys. What's on the table for you right now, though?
0: Talk to us about what's going on with your world.
2: Well, had a slight minor surgery that cleared up some things that were kind of an issue this entire year. So recovering from that right now. I should be good to go in about 2 weeks for Colorado. And then I'll play throughout the rest of the year. And then hopefully next year I'll still have some starts. There's just some gray area, and understandably with the PGA Tour and competitions department there, that with all the changes, they don't necessarily know exactly what to tell me as far as how many starts I'm going to get and so on and so forth. But I mean, the absolute worst case scenario is I'm going to have a few starts next year.
3: But Colorado's up next. Before we let him go, I know we're going to talk so much about the U.S. Open, but just hanging on the couch with him this weekend, watching so much golf. You did bring up a great point, and that you saw actually Harry's favorite Brandel talk about it as well. But Joaquin Neiman, we saw him get penalized for hitting, you know,
1: throwing
3: throwing the club. And the dog is going crazy. Sorry. So we saw Joaquin Neiman get penalized for throwing a club. And then Brandon, talk about what Brandel said on Golf Channel about kind of all of these guys, maybe aged 25 to 35 right now, who grew up under the Tiger era and saw Tiger slamming clubs, being angry, everything else. Provide a little insight on that conversation we had, because I think that was pretty cool.
2: Yeah, I think it was a wonderful comment that Brandel made. And I think Brandel is, in my opinion, one of the most thought out analysts in any sport, really. He's highly intelligent. He thinks about what he's going to say, even though some people criticize that he doesn't, but I really think he does. You know, back in the day, people looked at golf differently. It was 100% the gentleman's game, right? There was no cussing on camera. There was no acting improperly. These guys had to behave, because if they wanted to get a local sponsor that next week on their bag, they had to act properly, right? That was where a lot of their money was coming from, right? Because the purses weren't that high. They couldn't sustain. Nowadays, there's so much money that people really don't care about cussing and so on and so forth. And a lot of that came from Tiger, and everyone in the world thanks Tiger for what he did to the game of golf, right?
3: Growing but, it, purses.
2: Yeah, everything, right? I mean, I wouldn't be in the position that I am if it wasn't for Tiger Woods.
3: Yeah.
2: Bottom line.
3: But talk about Tiger.
2: But I'm getting there. She's hurrying me like always. But you know, Brandel talked about how we all watch Tiger have this fire right in his eyes, and talking about how he cussed, he threw clubs, he did this, he did that, and it made our generation maybe think it was okay. Now, I don't fully agree with him on the fact that, like, we couldn't have potentially, like, gone away from that in some senses here on person, right?
0: Figured it out, yeah.
3: Yeah.
2: But, you know, Tiger was an idol, as MJ was an idol, right? As LeBron is going to be an idol for so many kids, right, that grow up and play NBA basketball. And when you look up to an idol, you try to do what they do, right? Tiger never got penalized for that because he was too valuable to the game. The fact that Joaquin Neiman got penalized 2 strokes for throwing a club is absolutely ridiculous.
3: And how many situations after that were not penalized by players? Kicked,
2: There was, and before and everything. I mean, think about the, I mean, a funny scenario.
3: Do you think because he's a live player?
2: No, I don't.
0: And it wasn't even on camera, right? No one saw it.
2: I don't believe it was. Yeah. But think about, like, the hilarious Tom Gillis thing, right? Right? That's the perfect example. Like breaking a tee marker, right?
3: Oh, okay.
0: Right.
3: Yeah.
0: Right.
2: Okay. He pleaded his case. He didn't do it on purpose, whatever. But players get fined for that, right?

0: they don't get penalized for that.
1: Yeah.
0: If somebody's going to penalize a guy for throwing a club,
2: two strokes,
0: you better,
1: hit a patron.
0: Right. You better goddamn start penalizing guys for playing slow. Tell you that much.
2: Yeah. Well, Joaquin had a great comeback. A reporter said,
0: and by the way, really quick, not to interrupt her, one of the most wonderful people in the game of golf. Joaquin. He is an incredible
1: wacko.
0: Yeah.
1: Wacko,
0: which is unbelievable. That's probably going to stick as a nickname.
1: Yeah, they call him that.
0: But I'm just saying after
2: it,
0: this.
2: It wasn't derived from that. But
0: I'm saying after this. Yeah. But regardless, he's a wonderful kid. He does everything right. Wonderful family guy. Like, I mean, grew up from nothing. Like, just couldn't say enough good things about this kid, right?
1: Yeah.
0: And he gets stuck with this. Like, are you kidding me?
2: But his response was incredible. A reporter quote, are you thinking if that one hole didn't happen and you get those seven shots back, I'd have a chance to win? And he goes, if my grandmother had tires, she'd be a car.
0: That's awesome.
1: Yeah, yeah.
3: Hey, he's a T7, right? He gets a T7.
2: Yeah. So the day after to come back, shoot the lowest score on that course. What was he like? Seven under at one point?
1: Maybe, like, I think he shot 65. I think he shot
0: 65.
2: Insane, which was awesome. Yeah. Which awesome. Like Brandon said, great guy, easy to root for. Really,
0: but regardless, the point of the whole thing is that they've never penalized, in my knowledge, a player for throwing a club.
1: Yeah. Rory's thrown clubs. Never got penalized.
0: I mean, you look back, if you do a compilation of club throws, right?
1: Yeah.
0: You search that on YouTube.
2: Get
0: right?
2: on it, Powers.
0: Yeah. I mean, I'm probably
1: wrong. Yeah.
0: You know what I mean? I'm probably on it. Right. Mm. So again, it's a whole thing of like, why in the world did this happen now?
1: Yeah.
2: And to him. Yeah.
0: It just doesn't make any sense.
1: Curious.
0: But
2: I did like that and appreciate Brandel's comment because, you know, he said like maybe it did derive from Tiger. And I never really thought about that because prior, like Brandon said, all those examples of it being a gentleman's game, like I still can't, you know, handle the fact that somebody would decide to wear jeans to a club. Yeah, just showing different.
0: The world of golf is changing.
2: Yeah. It's obvious, wearing joggers and hoodies and no collars. Yeah. And,
1: it's obvious when you go to Long Island now, it's no longer a gentleman's game on all accounts.
3: Yeah, that's true. Yeah. We'll definitely get into that.
0: But I will say with that, the game is growing.
3: Mm-hmm. That's you gotta take the good with the bad sometimes.
0: And what COVID honestly has done to this game, I don't think we've seen the significance of it. Mm. And I think we're going to see it soon. And I think there's a lot of that is going into a lot of decisions that are being made on the tour level.
3: Yeah.
0: So I'm looking forward to seeing what happens over the next few years. And I hope they continue to make great decisions. And I have trust with what happened over the last few days that they're going to continue to make some decisions that we really can't believe how good they are.
3: Seems like we got some smart people in the room.
1: Yeah,
3: Brandon, good luck, man. We're rooting for you. Get yourself ready. Get yourself healthy. Let's go.
0: Appreciate you.
1: Good luck.
3: All right, so I might freeze, guys. Just keep going if I do, just so you know, because it picks up somebody. If the camera always rolls, so don't worry about it. But all right, let's get right into the U.S. Open. Harry, see you, B. We talked about it a little bit, but just a wild tournament. First of all, I am all in. I'm a Wyndham Clark fan again. I'm in with both feet. I think he's handled it incredibly well. You hear him in interviews, and he's turning around. He's literally got a PR team behind him. He let out an incredible story on Barstool. Did you see that one with Johnny Manziel
1: about the girlfriend? Having sex with Baker Mayfield or something.
3: Johnny Manziel. Wasn't it? Was it Baker?
2: It was Baker.
1: Mayfield.
3: Yeah. Sorry, Johnny. Yeah.
1: Johnny Manziel might have had her.
3: He might have too.
2: Yeah.
3: But wire to wire, guy's got a big lead. Not only does he have, the fans rooting against them in a small way. I mean, they are just brutal. And it was touched on a little bit, and it is. It's just, and I get some people might get mad by listening to this. There's such a, they talk about Northeast fans. When you have a Philly crowd, Philly leads with humor, right? Yeah. Like they try to be funny. These Long Island dorks are like nothing but like just trying to be disruptive.
1: Yeah.
3: And it was
2: brutal all week.
3: Awful all week. Yeah. And for

0: him to persevere and win, kudos to him. Second U.S. Open. I mean, the guy's been playing well. He won the Byron Nelson. I mean, he is showing to be a true performer, and you can't say enough about the guy's performance this week.
1: No, you're right, man. I mean, it's like the whole crowd was against him, which I thought that was a lot of that was shameful, where they're cheering for his balls to go in the bunker, or, you know, and all this
2: stuff.
1: Don't
2: choke.
1: Yeah, and all that kind of stuff. And, you know, but it's kind of become this culture. This is a whole other topic where there's different fans now, I think, that are going to these events that might play golf, but they're not really golf people. They're sports people, and they're betting on people, and they, you know, they got money on Scotty, or they got money on so and so, and they're cheering against people, which never used to be in golf. It was never like you might sit there and say, "Man, I'm glad that ball rolled in the bunker," but you never would yell it out, you know, or be like forthcoming about it. It was like you're sitting at home, you're saying, you know, I got Tommy Fleetwood. Well, damn. If Wyndham makes a couple bogeys here, I'm good. So I'm rooting for him to make some bogeys in part of my mind. But I'm not yelling it at an event. And it's a different culture. And I don't know that we're ever going to get out of that. Whether you move it from Long Island, you never go back there or not, I think this is sort of a pervasive thing that is going to exist to some certain degree. But, man, he stood up to it. And this is a guy that's been mentally sort of fragile, let's say, to be kind. And this was amazing. Like, I mean, the guy got the lead on the first day. He shot, what, 6 under par the first day. And this was sort of like an open championship, where if you teed off at a certain time, you had the benefit of the weather, and the other guys didn't. And you thought the guys that teed off in the morning might have gotten the better weather. They didn't. He teed off in the afternoon, and the wind died down, and he made a couple of birdies, and he got eventually the 6. He had to complete the round. I think he had 2 holes to play on Friday to finish his Thursday round, and I think he went par on those 2 holes. But he was already up 6 under par, and that's an astonishing score. You're thinking, wow, this U.S. Open is not a U.S. Open. Guy's shooting 6 under par. But, you know, it eventually got back to, and I credit the USGA for not drastically changing the golf course.
0: Yeah.
1: I thought the golf course was great. Wyndham was great. I'm a bigger fan of his, but by just the way he embraced it. I think he should embrace the heel right now. Be the heel. Be the heel that wins. I mean, the guy's talent is amazing. It's just right in here that it sort of kept him maybe from being as good as he could be.
2: And they had a mental coach on talking about that too, and sharing some stuff. Yeah, which is they've been working on it. He really went from villain to champion. Yeah.
1: Like, but it's okay to be the villain. Like, we need villains in sports.
2: We need villains. You know,
1: exactly. Like, all the villains went to live. They all went to live.
0: Yeah, I have a feeling he's going to get some ovations the next couple times out at places. And I hope so.
1: He deserves that. If he gets it. Yeah, he does.
2: Despite that New York crowd, you know, starting Sunday with a 6-shot lead by the 5th hole, that was down to 1 shot. I mean, it's just what you paint for a U.S. Open, what we want to see. Like, sitting on the couch glued to the TV. You have Sam Burns. He went on an absolute tear, shooting 367, putting that ton of pressure on Wyndham.
1: That bogey at 9 just killed his momentum.
2: Oh, that costly 3 putt on 15. Yeah. Like, and you see him, like, you know, he's like, should I start hitting balls? Should I practice? Should I not? So, you know, but Sam Burns just right there putting that pressure on Tom Kim. If we
1: where'd that come from?
0: Right?
2: No.
1: Who is this?
2: If we took a step for every time that they said it was Tom Kim or Scottie Scheffler's birthday, I mean, like, let's reel that in. But yeah, he made a sneaky run, Tom Kim, to get within 2, finishing solo 3. And then Scotty, I mean, I don't think anybody wanted him to win more than that New York crowd. But I mean, he never got closer than 3 shots. His putter kind of was just, you know, cold, especially on 14, but still. Classic T4 coming out of Scotty. We think he didn't play great. And you look at the scorecard and you go, oh, he finished T4.
1: But I'll tell you what, I mean, this Wyndham Clark, he drains big putts, man. He's the kind of guy. He's the kind of guy you want in a Ryder Cup, President's Cup situation. 16, as a teammate, because he's going to drain a 35 footer, man.
2: Oh yeah, Harry, the par 5 16th. Like,
1: oh yeah, it was unbelievable. Yeah.
2: Oh, he blasted his drive.
1: Yeah.
2: The lie was absolutely.

0: horrendous in that, fescue. And in, and I'm like, oh, sugar, what's going to happen here? Like, what's going on?
1: Yeah.
0: And just clutch wedge to 24 feet, drained the birdie putt. And you're like, after seeing him tee off, you're like, there's no way. Like, what's going on? And he birdies the hole. That was, you know.
2: Yeah. Scotty goes T4. Yeah, Terrell Hatton, who shows up in these majors, man, with a T7.
1: I got him at top 10, man. He snuck in there.
2: It's crazy. Yeah. It's crazy how he does it. And Scotty, again, just like you see Scotty, and then it's just like, it's not fully Scotty, right? And it's like, you know, a weekend like this weekend at the Travelers, you'd love to just see him get a W, right? Just lift a trophy. I feel like he needs that right now, which is crazy to say, but
0: when he finishes T4 and it's about a year like this, but it's what we expect of him.
2: It would have been awesome if Burns was in that final group with Wyndham, man. That would have been, fun.
0: So good.
2: Yeah. What did you think about Shinnecock overall? I know you talked about it a little bit, but
1: it was, you know, it's great. I wouldn't want to play it. I mean, there's no way I'd want to play it.
0: You do want to play it.
1: That 10th and 11th hole to me are two of the greatest architectural holes on the golf course. They're just amazing. And they confounded those guys, you know, depending on where they can put the pins. And the 7th hole, which is the one that I was watching when I was there in 04, they were watering it every other group. And the final day when I saw Goosen just put the lights out of the place. But that hole, to see where there's only certain areas in that green where you can put a pin is amazing. Like there's only like, it's like hitting to the hood of your car. Like that's where you got to land the ball, or it's going
0: and
1: try
0: not to have it roll off,
1: or it's going off the green. That's what I'm saying. Yeah. It's incredible. Yeah. I'd shoot 140 on that golf course.
0: But guys, I think that the one of the coolest parts of the whole day, maybe it's just me being a sappy female, but Wyndham's dad, Randall, showing up. He took like a 4 a.m. like red eye flight. He got there last minute from Denver to surprise him on the 18th, and just him seeing like his dad and them showing you first that his dad was there before he even
2: I needed some more info there. Though. Like, why hasn't he been there? Right? Yeah. Like.
0: We know his mom has passed and everything else, or, maybe he was still embarrassed from Wyndham, taking down the lockers at Oakmont last year. I don't know, but I still think it was pretty cool for him showing up and being there for him to lock it in.
1: It seemed a little uncomfortable though, didn't it?
2: That's what I was wondering, what the deal was. Not close.
1: Yeah. Like, I don't know how close they are, but it seemed a little weird, like to me, like it didn't seem like the normal, dad kind of thing.
0: Well, because I think that the NBC did a great job with showing that he was there and he was on site and painted the picture as if it would be this like fireworks moment. And everyone was like, this is incredible. So like I was sitting there with Brandon watching and I was like, oh my God, like, this is awesome. I can't wait to see like his dad surprise him. Like, this is really cool. Cause I've done that same thing. Like, I've shown up at a course where Brandon's not there and I hid watching every hole, like behind a tree, a telephone pole, whatever it is, because I didn't want to mess up the final round. And then, surprising him at the end of 18. So like, I knew that whole anticipation and build up. But I do have to agree with you that, it maybe didn't seem as genuine, or maybe that there is maybe a great relationship. But the fact that his dad still came out and maybe they don't have a great relationship, tried to repair it. Because I think Wyndham was like, wait, you're here? Like, But he did post on Instagram, Wyndham did then, of his dad, and that it was a cool aspect for his dad to show up on Father's Day. So,
1: but that first round by him kind of sucked the life out of the event for a little while. And you know what I mean? Like, it was like you looked at the rest of the leaderboard, like -1, even +1, like all those guys were there. If there wasn't a guy at 600 par, it should be an unbelievable finish.
0: No chance.
1: Winners don't care about drama. They just want to win. So
0: That's it.
2: Great job by Wyndham Clark. Interesting event. Definitely overshadowed by the fan behavior, I think, again, which is kind of weird. But a deserving winner and a two-time U.S. Open champion, and someone I think is going to just propel from there. I think he's got himself in a good place. I think he knows, he might fly off the handle a little bit, but I think he knows how to handle it a little bit better now. You get wiser with experience. So kudos to Wyndham Clark. Danielle, you got some tea to spill.
0: Yeah, well, so Harry touched on it I believe, or maybe Moose brought it up. I thought it was pretty great, but we can highlight that again. So the Wyndham Clark and Baker Mayfield story. So Wyndham Clark tweeted December of 2016 that I hate Baker Mayfield. And when asked about it, he's like, oh, I don't know. Like, maybe should I tell this story? Should I not? And like, your PR team didn't prep you for it. He's like, everything but this. And he's like, you know what? I'm just going to say it. And he's like, my girlfriend cheated on me with Baker Mayfield. So, yeah. And that's like a full story that was just posted on Zyre Golf about 10 hours ago.
2: Has Baker responded yet? Has anything from Baker? I'm dying to know because he seems like the kind of guy who
0: back out and says something. Yeah.
2: Because even Wyndham was like, hey, I'm cool with Baker. If he says, hey, I didn't know, like, you know, we could hug it out and play golf.
0: Yeah, we're asking my brothers.
1: I don't know if Baker's wife really needs him to respond about this. You know?
2: Yeah, right. Timelines
1: this
2: might get a little.
1: This is old news. It's old news.
2: It wasn't me. Harry.
0: Let it be. Or maybe Baker's wife is that girl.
2: How about that? Yeah.
1: I think we'd know that.
2: I'm sure we'll know all soon enough. The internet will not let that go. Yeah. We're going to know everything about everybody. Yeah.
0: Well,
1: Rossini thing. Jeez, it would just not die.
0: A big cat, Tiger Woods, made his first public appearance since his DUI arrest in March to introduce the PGA.
2: Just popping out of the press conference like it's no big deal.
0: We saw some pictures of him circulating on social of him getting off of, you know, a PJ coming back from his, you know, rehab. But just
1: in
0: pops
1: Switzerland.
0: Up and yeah, in Switzerland. Yep. Just pops up smiling, dressed in a suit. And it's just like, hey, here's Brian Rutlap. So. That was pretty cool just to see him back. And of course they pulled him in. But yeah, other than that, I don't have much additional tea. We kind of highlighted
2: it
0: with
2: slow, other than the changes,
0: the big changes on tour changes that we talked over. About. And yeah, the Wyndham, drama with the girlfriend and then, yeah, just a big cat sighting. So,
2: yeah. Yeah. Well, we rolled out our outing October 12th. We went live with registration. The registrations are rolling in. So if you're listening to this, if you see our posts, take action if you want to get in the event because it will not be up for 2 months longer. So now it's time for me to add in all the fun and games and try to figure out how we're going to make this even better this year. So I'm open for all suggestions, team effort, whatever you guys think we should be doing, talk to me and we'll do it. So looking forward to that. Let's talk a little bit about our golf. Harry, I talk about it at the beginning of the year, two goals, one to break 80, two to win a flight and a member guest. Got the big check off the box this week. Me and Greeny, we win our flight at the Green Valley member guest.
1: Congratulations.
2: Incredible experience. So much fun. Made it to the second round of the shootout. Green Valley was beautiful. The weather was great. Just a tremendous event.
0: I don't know if I was more – you know, tuned in to you and Greeny's match or the US Open. I was waiting for updates. You know, we had talked about it on previous weeks on the pod and that where you guys had finished in years previous. And I was, you know, I'm pulling for you guys. I'm like, come on, where's our next update? What's going on? But you sent us some videos. Why don't you share some of that with the listeners?
1: Yeah, I saw you execute some chip shot.
0: Yeah.
1: Got pretty close, right?
2: So first hole of the shootout, I'm like, you know, I mean, there was never a question Greeny was taking that shot. You know, par three, like 165 yard, tough par three. And we were like ninth, I think. And guys,
1: this number 10,
2: number 10.
1: Yeah.
2: And
1: big bunker to the right.
2: Yep. Bunker on the left. Like, and, guys are firing. They're all over the green. We're like, what the heck is going on? Like all these, you know, people were shooting. A couple guys, you know, sprayed a little bit, but Greeny hits a great shot. Lands up a little bit short, but you want to be short there as any Flynn course.
1: Right.
2: And
0: I made birdie all last year, right? Like I drained that putt.
2: No. This is Green Valley. This is Green Valley.
0: Yeah, My bad. Okay.
2: So I have been chipping the lights out all mm-hmm. you know, for a couple of days, but I'm like, I got to hunt this. I know. I don't know. The grass there was so true. Yeah. I was like, my 60 degree was getting under everything and I was popping shots up like, Legacy Club's tough. The rough is like insane, but over there it was like perfect. But this was a tight lie. I'm like, I could see myself sculling this to the back. I have to putt this. I putt it. It like scares the hole, like dips into the hole, but rolls out. So I leave Greeny like a 9 footer. He gets it to a tap in. We tap in. We're like, all right, if we bogey, we're probably advancing. but guys are like draining putts left and right. So we went to a chip off and we had to hit the chip off to advance. I think there were four of us, and I want to say they were taking two teams to the next hole. The first

0: two guys, the one guy hits it to a foot. The next guy hits it to maybe a foot and a half. This is a tough chip from the back that has to come out and roll out. I'm like, what the heck's going on? I come up and hit a chip, and I clip it good to the point where you hear people in the video, oh, that's deep. But it had a little check on it, and it rolls out to like hanging over the cup. And you know, all the boys go crazy, and we advance. Awesome. But then I step up to the tee, and I'm squeezing my driver so hard that I like almost killed somebody.
1: Well, you messaged or you texted us too and said like it's different when you have what every member at the course brings their card out.
0: Oh yeah,
1: hovering around the green, out there, you know? Like everybody, it puts a little bit of pressure, and it's a different story. Even at our event, I mean, in that little putting thing, I was like, everyone's staring at me. I'm like, I can't putt.
0: We still got in 6 for 5, and nice. two guys hit like 9-10 footers to advance. But Greeny was steady Eddie, man, as he always was. Awesome. He had a great trip to keep us in it.
2: It's about time he steps up in this event, by the way.
0: Yeah. But apparently, Harold, all you have to do is make me mad, because I don't care. Right?
1: Are we allowed to talk about the one thing?
0: Yeah, I'm talking about it.
1: Because I literally showed that text to Brandon. I go, oh my God. I said, Moose is channeling his inner Brandon.
0: I'm not going to say everything, but
1: let's hear a version. I love this.
0: Number 3, tough par 5 at Green Valley. If anybody's listening and plays, knows it. One of the hardest greens there, massive, but it has a lot of rolls in it. I have a putt left for a par, I think, off to the left, and the guy is up, and no exaggeration, he's over 6 feet out below the hole on the tough green, and turns around and goes, is this good? I'm thinking he's kidding, because who says that anyway?
2: You may as well ask.
0: And I'm like, I think he's kidding. I'm like, nah. And he's like, really? I'm like, a little bit out of the friend zone, buddy. And he's like, that's ridiculous. And I'm like, oh, this guy's serious.
2: Really?
0: And I'm like, sorry. So I hit mine. I'm telling you, at least a club and a half, like nowhere. I'm a gimme person. Nowhere near a gimme
1: territory.
2: No. I need to see it.
1: I need to see it.
0: And of course he gets up and he misses the putt, because it was a tough putt.
2: Put a coin on it.
0: Put a little something on that. And he throws his club. Yells out some profanity. I had to get some clarification whether he was talking to me or himself. And he turns around his partner and goes, don't give them anything the rest of the round. I'm like, nobody's asking for anything from you. You know, we're good. We're good.
2: You don't want them to give you like a two-footer. No, you want to make it.
1: In that situation, of course you do.
0: But it pissed me off. Wow. And then I started like playing really well.
2: Oh, boy.
0: Greeny was trying to like get people mad at me the rest of the tournament to fire me up.
1: If we're playing together in the swing and vein outing, I'm gonna talk to Power. I'm gonna get some dirt. I'm gonna be at you the whole time.
2: The hockey player came out
0: almost. Uh-oh. That's what almost had a jersey pull.
1: Knock some teeth out.
0: Almost had a jersey pull.
2: Pulled a sweater over the head.
1: I'm telling you, I was invested. I was stuck. I never paid attention to my phone. I was on this phone waiting for updates. And when he said that, I'm like, this is great. Yeah. We got a mad boost on our hands.
0: But you know, Coop and Jackie and all the folks at Green Valley, I mean, they do such a good job.
2: Well, Coop's the greatest. We know.
0: The greatest. Yeah.
2: He's the greatest.
0: But my man, Chris Hansen, man, I give him the props. He had me dialed. Best performance I've ever had in a member guest. And there's no coincidence that I've been seeing him for the past couple weeks. So,
1: guys, all the work he's doing with, you know, you, Moose, and with Harry, I feel like he needs to get down here to Florida for me to get a lesson, or I need to come up there.
2: Well, he lives there 6 months a year.
1: Yeah, I know. That's what I'm saying. Winter. But I know. All right, you guys have it's shared custody. You guys go this summer. I'll take them. Exactly.
0: Harry, what's going on with your golf? You're in Connecticut right now.
2: Yeah, I'm up at my sister's place. I'll be playing a couple rounds at this Donald Ross Muni that is like a block away from her house. It's terrific. We had a guest on year ago at the Truist from Connecticut that wasn't a big fan of this place.
0: Yeah.
2: The attorney.
0: Yeah.
2: I think this place is great. And so I'm looking forward to playing that on Saturday. I'm going to play it Monday. My birthday's Monday. And then we'll try to get around to some other places before we come back. But I'm up here for a week. So
0: Danielle, I said our birthdays are all like back to back to back. We're going to have to start going somewhere in June, you know,
1: do something, right? Vienna's birthday is on Friday.
0: Oh, wow. Everybody's all stacked up. Yeah. Danielle, the clubs been out or what's going on?
1: We dusted them off a little bit. we're going to.

0: Disney World for Vienna's second birthday on Friday, and then we're staying in Orlando, and I think he walked away, but Champions Gate, I think, Saturday.
1: Oh, cool.
0: Yeah. So, yeah.
2: That place
0: that's what's good. On the agenda for this week. You've played there, Harry?
3: Awesome.
2: Yeah. That's really good. Yeah.
1: Awesome. Well, Harry, you're
0: so
1: in,
0: be Saturday.
1: You're in Connecticut. The tour's in Connecticut.
2: Yeah.
1: We have the Travelers, which actually came up a lot in conversation about like tour changes and what's going to go on, because it's events like that like what's going to happen. But it is the last signature event. This is one I think players really like. You got 18 of the top 20. No Rory, but the final signature.
2: Rory needed a week off. His collapse on Sunday just wore him out, I think.
1: Yeah. The wind got to him.
2: It's got wind burn, I think.
1: Yeah. What do you think of TPC?
2: I love this place. I love this place. This place just looks like so much fun to play.
1: Great for a post-major
2: regular,
1: event.
2: A regular person like us. Like par 70, 6,835 yards. It's very short for a PGA course, but Pete Dye designed it back in 82, and his heir apparent, Bobby Weed, did some renovations in 89. It used to be a rose farm. So you know they can grow grass. If they can grow roses, they can grow grass on this property. So the grass is going to be really good. The average greens are pretty small, 5,700 square feet. They're bent grass and poana. Approaches are bent and poana. The rough, though, is Kentucky bluegrass and fescue, and it's 4 inches plus and growing. So the rough is pretty penal if you hit it. 67 sand bunkers, only 4 water hazards that are in play on 5 holes. There's only 2 par fives to score here, but guys could score on the par fours. Number 6 and number 13, 4 par threes, 5, 8, 11, and 16, but the short fours are really interesting. Number 2 and number 15. 15 comes into play big time down the stretch with water on the left. There's water on 16 and there's water on 17 for the closing holes. A lot of fun. It's always a great event. There's usually a lot of drama. There's some playoffs. I think this is one of the best events of the year, and I would hate to see this be relegated to a less than, you know, top
1: signature.
2: Tier.
1: Yeah, if it's a signature event. Say. Yeah, yeah, great. Keegan Bradley likes it here. That's for sure. Right, winner in 20. Well, last year, 23.
2: Yeah.
1: Scotty in 24. Xander
2: won here.
1: 22. Yep. I actually had Oberg left in the one and done. I probably should have saved him for the open, but, you know, there was no one else really jumping out at me. I do like, as we see the line here with our friends from Bet Parks, I can't quit Patrick Cantlay. You know me, and 2,700. Wow. I got to take him. He does well here. And for me,
0: he's Keegan, on your rotation on the right.
1: He is. Yeah. You got to give me Keegan in a top 10 at 700. I know he's not playing the best golf, but 2-time winner here, 700 for a top 10. Yeah. I'm in. Give me that. And I also like Matt Fitzpatrick here, 2250. Plays really well and plays well in the Northeast sometimes.
2: He plays well every week, pretty much every week.
1: He does. He does. How about you guys?
2: I'm going to take Ben Griffin in a top 20, and I'm taking Hovland too. I think Hovland's due for a good week.
1: He is
2: at this place. But my one and done is a top 10 machine at this event. He's got one of the best strokes gained total numbers at this event in history.
1: Xander?
2: Brian Harman.
1: Oh,
2: I'm
1: the Waggler.
2: Harman. Yeah, the Waggler. I'm taking him, and I'm taking him in the top 10 at plus 415. Give me the Waggler.
1: The Waggler for an H. Yeah. All right.
0: Waggle for me, baby.
1: All right. I like it. This is when is the how many weeks till the open? What's the date of the Open Championship?
2: Well, they got the John Deere next week, and then I think the Scottish Open the week after, and then the Open Championship. So like 3 weeks.
1: Okay. Yeah. All right.
0: So how many events we have left in this season? I don't even
2: know. Not many. They got the Rocket Mortgage and the 3M and then the Wyndham and then the playoffs.
1: Yeah.
2: Dwindling down.
1: It sure is. It's crazy how fast it goes once you get through like the second major. Like get to the PGA Championship. It's like
2: It's a downhill slide to the end of the year.
0: Yeah.
1: It is. It is. Well, thank you to Brandon for coming on. I'd love to hear, like, you know, there seems to be pretty positive with the players.
2: Yeah, there's more opportunities. That's the way I kind of viewed it.
0: Yeah.
2: You know, more guys get to play, and then there's
0: a JV and a varsity team, essentially. Yeah. I mean, if you dumb it.

0: I think we know people.
1: Don't you think that'd be a good? I think I have the resume.
2: Your friends.
1: Yeah. I know a client or two in Philly. I know how to run a tournament. I've done.
0: Let's do that.
1: 15,000 person concerts. I know what I'm doing.
0: Yeah, I could work underneath you doing some legwork, whatever it is.
1: Oh yeah.
2: I could just wave. I can't commit to anything else.
1: All right, we got to work on that. All right, guys, I'm coming live from the bridal suite at the Legacy Club. Just got done men's
2: 2 weeks
1: league.
2: In a row.
1: Yeah, beautiful. Did not perform that well tonight. Played okay, but I sprayed the ball a little bit, and I think
0: there's some slow play in match, front of you. But I think it was holding you back.
1: Yeah, a little bit.
0: What I was, yeah. What I was
2: paid. I paid one of the guys to buy me 15 more minutes. I was like, I'll buy you a drink.
0: Wow.
2: Slow moose down a little bit.
1: Well, enjoy your birthday round, Harry. And if you're interested in playing in the outing, do not wait. Get in there. I hate to see people left out. I can't. I know I'm going to get the text. Can I get in?
0: Yeah.
1: We know everybody in the tournament. Everybody's our friend. You know, favorites. You got to just sign up. So we'll be back next week.
0: And subscribe to the YouTube page.
1: To YouTube.
2: Comment.
0: Like. Let's go. Get it in the algorithm.
1: All right. See you later.
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2: Hey everyone, Ryan Ballingy here. Great to have you with us on this edition of the 19th Hole Golf Show. It's a little bit of a different version of the show, and I'll give you a little backstory as to why. So I've done this show for over 20 years, almost 25 years at this point, some fashion, whether that was on Real Player, if you remember that back in the day, if you're old enough to remember that, or you know, when iPods first came out and podcasts became part of the lexicon, or you know, however I've done it. And over the years, the show has taken on many forms. And almost always, the show has been about someone else, whether that was a guest, or we were talking about professional golf, or a place, or a product, or what have you. But you know, over the years, the way I do shows, the way I've expanded the Golf News Net Radio brand, we have shows that talk about professional golf. You know, Two Off the First is twice a week, talk about the biggest stories in professional golf. We have equipment podcasts, The Bag Room. We have a golf business podcast called Green Shoots. You know, there are shows specific to those purposes, but I've always struggled as those shows have come out, trying to figure out what the 19th Hole Golf Show is supposed to be. And I think it's probably best served moving forward being a show that's about how I feel about golf, right? Golf is an incredible game. Golf has made my life. I've made my life in golf, in part. And I hardly ever talk about what I actually think, feel, and experience in the game. And I think that I've had this idea in my head for a couple of years now, and I've just kind of never done it. And the idea of the 19th Hole Show should be about because of golf. You know, things that happen in my life, people I've met, things I've experienced because of golf. And I want to kind of start that chapter of the show. And I realize that, you know, that may upset some people if I use a first person pronoun to talk about things on this show sometimes. But for me, I want this podcast to be an outlet where I can talk about and talk with people about this incredible game and the cool things that you might get to experience because of it and the things that I'm very grateful to have experienced because of it. And with that in mind, I'm going to talk about my second season coaching high school golf. This season just wrapped up for us. You know, I went to a high school, Catholic high school in Baltimore, Maryland called Mount St. Joseph High School. I graduated there in 2001. I'm part of the 125th anniversary of the school. It goes back to 1876. And I got called back into this community a couple of years ago. I played 4 years on the varsity level golf team at Mount St. Joe. I definitely should not have made the team as a freshman, but on the second day of tryouts, I shot the lowest hole score I had ever shot at the time, 39, and that was good enough to make the team. I made a birdie on the last hole. I will never forget at Rolling Road Golf Club, which is still our home course to this day. Everyone that had finished playing was behind the green. It's still laid out that way. It's a short 320-yard hole, 310-yard hole, and I had a wedge in for my second shot, and at the time, this tree is gone. There used to be a tree that grew out of the side hill behind the green that kind of created this little mini amphitheater, and I sculled the crap out of my second shot, and I hit the branches above the green, basically, just hanging just above the green. It hit off of it, it dropped to 7 feet, and I made the birdie to shoot 39, and I made the team that day. That team was coached then and for a total of 32 years by a man named Mike Dooley. Mike Dooley graduated from Mount St. Joe in, I believe, 1966, if I remember right. And he was the conscience, the voice, everything about our program in golf at Mount St. Joe up until a couple of years ago when, unfortunately, Mike contracted West Nile virus and passed away within a couple of weeks and created this huge hole for our golf program, a tremendous tragedy. And I didn't realize

is back in the day, back when I was in high school, how good of a guy and how important of a guy Mike Dooley was. And as the years went on, we stayed in touch thanks to social media, and we would get together every now and then. And the year before he passed away, I came to a St. Joe golf practice. I was speaking at St. Joe about my career in media with my friend Ed Schultheis's class, and got to catch up with him and got to spend some time with him and just kind of laugh about the old days and just tell him thank you also. I mean, I didn't know what was going to happen, obviously, but just express some appreciation for not only what he did for me coaching me for 4 years, but more importantly, the support that he showed to me in the more than 25 years since. And, well, nearly 25 years since. I think it's 23 in total. And that was really cool. I walked away from that day, that practice, thinking it was really great to be back here. And then didn't really think too much of it again. Life takes you in so many directions. And unfortunately, Mike passed away. And my friend, Ed Schultheis, who's been a teacher at Mount St. Joe, I believe this is his 23rd year at St. Joe. I don't want to embarrass him, but, you know, he's a little older than I am. I'm 43, he's 45. And he's been at St. Joe teaching and doing everything. And I think it was about 9 years ago, he got a call. He stopped coaching baseball, and he started coaching golf as an assistant coach. You know, baseball was his love. He loves golf, but, you know, baseball was his sport that he played. But he got into golf and really enjoyed it, and he was asked to become the assistant coach for Mike. And he loved that. And when Mike passed away, Ed communicated that to me, and, you know, I was a bit of a wreck about it. And, you know, obviously he was very upset, and they kind of had a father-son like relationship. And I said to him at the time, you know, if there's anything I can do to help, I don't know what that is, but if there's anything I can do to help as you transition to taking over the program, please let me know. I'm happy to do it. And not too long after that, he got a hold of me on the phone and said, hey, I did get the job taking over the varsity program, and I have a favor to ask. That is that we have room for another speaking coach, another assistant coach who can interact with the kids while they play their matches. We play match play, and I'll get into that in a bit. Would you be interested in doing that? And I said yes. Now, I'm a kind of say yes person in life. You know, I do this kind of stuff. And so I agreed to coach. And last year was our first year, and we were a tremendous team. We had 5 seniors. We have 8 kids on our team. This year we actually had 9, but I'll get to that. And we had 5 seniors last year, and we had some very talented players. And this was the end of their journey. And we thought, you know, we were good enough to potentially win our league title. You know, at the time, there were 6 other teams, 7 teams total. You play a home and away match. The matches are 12 holes of match play, 6 players play. So the number one from our team plays the number one of their team, 2 versus 2, all the way down, playing 3 foursomes, and there's a better ball match for 1 point between the teams. There's a point for the first 6 holes, the back 6 holes, and all 12 holes in the individual matches. So all told, 21 points. It was a little different than when I played in high school. We didn't have the team ball stuff. And you can talk to the kids. That's part of match play. You can give advice, and you can kind of help walk them through what they're experiencing, which is obviously totally different than what happens in stroke play. And we got off to a great start last year, and unfortunately just kind of fell off. We got into the semifinals of the playoffs, and we just couldn't get past one of our rivals, Archbishop Spalding, which is headed by a great coach, Pete Van Zandt. And, you know, we felt really heartbroken about that, but for a couple of reasons. One, that we didn't get as far as we thought we could, but also that we were going to lose all of these kids. You know, they're going to college. They're going to the next phase of their life. 5 of them are gone. We had 3 kids who were returning, 2 guys who were freshmen last year, and 1 guy who's about to be a senior this year. And we knew going into the year, it could potentially be a rebuilding year. And we were going to have a whole bunch of new kids who were going to be a part of the program. And in the end, we had the longest tryouts I think we could have ever had. And it ran, I think, 4 or 5 days.

It was five different nine-hole rounds to try to figure out who in the world we were going to have on this team. And in the end, we decided, instead of having eight, which makes practice really easy, send the kids out in two foursomes and just let them play nine holes and, you know, ride along, talk with them, talk with each other. Instead, we carried nine. And we hemmed and hawed about, you know, who should make the team, and we decided, you know what, that they all can be a part of it. And so instead of having five seniors and two freshmen and one junior, we now had two seniors. We brought in a senior who was playing his first and only year in varsity. We had our two freshmen who are now sophomores. We added in two juniors and three additional sophomores who had played well enough in the tryouts to warrant being on the varsity team up from our JV squad. And off we went. And you know, myself and Ed and Ronak Patel, who's our other coach, who's way younger than us, right? He's, I think, 27. And he, great guy. We tried to qualify for the USGA four ball together last year in the fall. We were not successful, but we tried. And, you know, Ed and I have known each other for 30 years. You know, we knew each other in high school. And we've stayed in touch at different degrees, you know, all this time. But Ro and I, you know, we didn't know each other. We've become fast friends, and he's a great guy, and I'm thrilled that I get to coach with him. But we all kind of knew going into this year, it could be tough. You know, with a lot of underclassmen, and experience matters in match play in particular, and I'm not going to go through the nitty-gritty of the season, and I'm not going to spill any tea or anything. That's not the point of this. But we struggled this year. We really struggled. We were 0-13. In a 14-match season. And on one hand, that sounds bad. It sounds very, very bad. But it wasn't like that. We probably could have won if the things that didn't go our way went our way. We probably could have won 75% of those matches. We were in them. You know, we were competitive in them. And obviously, you know about point totals in a zero-sum game kind of sport like this, a competition like this, a 12-9 loss means you didn't lose by 3 points, you lost by 1.5 points, because what they don't earn is what you get, right? So if we had earned 1.5 points elsewhere, then we tie the match. If we get 2 points, we win the match. And the difference between winning a half point, or no points can sometimes be one stroke on one hole in a six-hole stretch. And that quite frequently happened, right? That was the difference between winning and losing, and it seems small. You can lose 21-0 in our league the way it exists and lose every match two down out of 12 holes. It's kind of crazy. And so it messes with your head, right? You go through this period of, you know, struggle, a lack of success. And I'm sure the kids started to doubt themselves. And, you know, as coaches, we're trying to encourage them and to help them grow as players and to put them in a position to win, but they know they're not winning. And they have to wonder themselves, is it them? Is it just bad luck? I'm not a believer in luck. Is it just misfortune? What is it? What is happening? And when in the world are we going to get that first win? And we went through 13 matches, and our 13th match, we set ourselves up to have to win just to not get blanked. And the team that we were playing is Gilman. Gilman has a great coach, Mike, a great guy, great team over there. And they had beaten us on their home course, Elk Ridge Club, for their first win of the season. And they needed to beat us to get into the playoffs, which had been expanded from 4 teams to 6 teams. And the top 2 seeds this year would get a bye into the next round, you know, the 3-6 seeds would play one another to set up playing, whether you're going to play Calvert Hall or McDonough, both very good programs. And we wound up winning. And there's the palpable joy, relief on the kids' faces. It was like they had won the championship because they finally broke through doing something they knew they could do. They knew they could compete. And the really cool thing, I think, about this was, as we went along,
especially toward the end. And we play a pretty jam-packed schedule. We have our tryouts in late February. That depends on the weather very heavily. And our season basically runs March, April, first week or two of May. And you have Easter break in there for the kids, so that's about 10 days. We don't play on weekends. We typically don't play matches on Fridays, but that's not always true. So you're playing 14 matches in the space of like 40 to 45 eligible days. It's a lot of golf in a short period of time. And there's really not an opportunity other than Easter break to hit the reset button and hope that you can change things up and maybe kind of do all the coach speak, reshuffle the deck, et cetera, et cetera. But get a new vibe, right? Change the tone and maybe turn things around. And yet still, even through all of these losses, and even some of the ones at the end were our worst of the year. I mean, we got smoked a couple of times. But we found ourselves getting better. We found ourselves more competitive. And I think we found in our younger players that their confidence was growing, that they believed and they started to see in the results that they could keep up with. Imagine how good they could be next year. Imagine how good they could be the year after that, if they put in the time and the effort and they worked to get better. And you could see that confidence brimming and growing. And then it resulted in a win. And unfortunately, it knocked Gilman out of the playoffs. They and us, we into the playoffs. In the end, McDonough won. They beat Calvert Hall. They had a very good match, and McDonough's a very good program, and I'm very happy for them that they got the win. But I think the takeaway from the season is just get the joy in getting to see the kids get better. Getting to see them kind of figure it out in real time how to play this weird format that is match play. We had an individual championship with some of the DC area private schools at the University of Maryland course, and the kids did really well. Our boys did really, really well, finished halfway in the pack. And I was pretty proud of that, but it's a totally different game playing stroke play where you've got to add them all up. You don't really care what the other person is doing. I mean, you're playing against them, but you're really just trying to string together holes, trying to string together a score, versus the complete opposite in match play. You are playing your guy. You're playing your opponent. And you have to think about what they're doing and what they might do next in how you play a hole. Do you want to take on a more aggressive approach? Do you want to play more strategic? And there are times to switch those things up, and all of that is feel-based. And some of it's mathematical, but it's not really. It's feel. It's emotion. It's state of play. And that starting to figure that out, I think, was a really cool thing for them to see how it happened. But the thing I think I was most proud of is that they still had fun. And I know that sounds stupid to say, from one perspective, you go, oh, well, how can they have fun if they're losing, if you're one of those types of folks? Or why wouldn't they be having fun? This is supposed to be fun on the other set of folks. But when you're in it, it can be hard to have fun. Losing is not fun. I don't care who you are. And I'm someone who doesn't particularly care about the outcome of things that don't matter to me. So losing doesn't hit as hard, right? It's like, well, and that part of that's a defense mechanism, right? You go, well, it doesn't really matter. So if I lose, it's okay. And you don't invest yourself as much into it. And whatever pain you might feel feels a little bit less. You're like, oh, if I had tried, I would have won. Or if I had tried, it would have turned out a little bit better. And you can kind of use that as a little crutch. But when you're in it, losing stinks. And losing and watching the loss instead of actually being the loser, I think, is honestly worse. Because there's nothing you can do. I can't hit the shots for the kids. I can't get them to do certain things that I want them to do that they know will improve their performance or make them better or think through situations differently. I can only explain to them after the fact or beforehand and then see if they do it. And sometimes they do and sometimes they don't. Sometimes they've got their view too, right? They're guys who are growing into men, and they have, as adult growing into adults, they have to make their own choices. You can offer advice and counsel, but there's only so much you can say before they

get over the ball, and they decide for themselves whether what you said is useful or what they want to do is better. And sometimes it's a mixture, and hey, that's part of it. I'm not here to talk you out of doing anything. I'm here to give you a perspective on what could happen or what might happen if you do it my way or what I suggest, or to talk you through a decision. Here are the outcomes that can happen of what you're thinking of can happen, whatever that is. But you kind of, you know, the moment of truth is when you get over the ball and then you see the result of your action. And I think that's the amazing thing about sports. The amazing thing about golf is you have choices to make, and then you get immediate feedback, whether it was a good idea or a bad idea. And even if you win, sometimes it's not a good idea, but it worked out anyway. And sometimes if you lose, it wasn't a bad idea. You just got beat. And we run into that a number of times this year. Everyone runs into that just in golf. Sometimes you play against someone who's just better than you that day. Maybe they're not better than you forever. They're not better than you at all. But in that couple of hours or even that one hole, that's the difference between winning and losing. They were better than you. And that can be heartbreaking. It can be soul crushing to go through. Yet still, the kids wanted to get better. They remained positive. They remained positive in the team and what their abilities are. And, you know, I think that's to be commended. I think that's awesome. And so, you know, we have this team banquet every year and we give awards and we give kids their varsity letters or pins or stars, you know, depending on how long you've been on the team awards, different things like that. And it was just really, really cool to kind of see them get to revel. And yeah, we were 1-13, but we're the best damn 1-13 team you've ever seen. And for the guys that are going to college, they had a smile on their face because they had a great time. And the things that I remember about coaching, honestly, I barely remember the shots. I barely remember but a handful of shots I hit in 4 years of high school golf. Hardly any. And the only reason I remember one of them is because I told the story about it on Jeopardy. And that remains with me. But and I tell this to the kids, you're not going to remember that. You won't. When you walk away from here, 20 years from now, 10 years from now, maybe in 5 years from now, I couldn't have remembered. But you will not remember the shots you hit. What I hope you'll remember is a few things. One, how fortunate you were to be in a community that allows this kind of thing to happen. Not only the Mount St. Joseph community, which I think is incredible, but also the community of Rolling Road. You know, Rolling Road Golf Club is, they have us there at their discretion, at their choice. To let us come out and practice and to work on our game there, have our matches there, and they support us. And you know, they ask us how we're doing. Members come up and talk to us. Many of them are St. Joe grads or have children who went to St. Joe or another Catholic school in the area. Mount DeSales Academy, which is an all-girls school, also plays there. My high school girlfriend went to Mount DeSales. So, you know, I kind of have a vested interest in how they're doing too. And that happens as well. And it is cool to have a community that supports competitive golf like that. And they don't have to. They can tell us, go pound sand, and we can set up tee times at a public facility. We can go to driving ranges. We can do all of those things. But they allow us to be their home team. And I think that's really, really cool. I really enjoy getting to know the parents because that didn't happen, not this way, when I was in high school golf. You know, my parents work for a living, and all these people work. I mean, we are a relatively working class school. I'm sure there are people who are better off than the average person, of course. But they work. They do a job. They may own their own business, but they work. These people aren't, you know, scions sitting around for the checks to roll in. And they prioritize their kids. They come out to our matches. Not every parent comes out to every match, but it's pretty darn close. And it wasn't like that when I was in high school. Like I said, my parents worked. They came to some, but they couldn't come to many of them. And that was really universally true. I mean, there weren't really huge galleries. Not that there are now, but, you know, on a good day, in a good match, there's 12, 15, even 20 people watching. And I think that that's cool for the kids. I think it's great that they have that support. That they have that opportunity to play in front of people. Because, you know, if you ever want to take this to another level,
And most of the kids won't. Some will play college golf, you know, a fair amount will play college golf. Others will just

not. And this is the end of their competitive golf journey in high school until they get, you know, whether they play nine-hole leagues with their friends or join a, you know, a country club play member, guest member, member club championship type stuff, whatever that is. But, you know, at this kind of level of intensity, this is pretty much the end for a lot of players. And that their parents get to come out and support them and spend time with them and kind of ride the highs and lows with them, I think is cool. And getting to talk to them, it's great. They are such supporters of each other, their kid, you know, other people's kids in the team. It's a nice community. It's a nice small kind of cohort of people that you're going to see each other for several years, and you get to know one another, and you spend a lot of time quietly talking to parents and each other, and you get to know one another a little bit. You get to know your lives, and there's a lot of waiting in golf, so there's plenty of time for that conversation in between, and you kind of bond together over that. I love that. I think that is awesome. The kids get to play so many great places with the other schools. You know, we, like I said, we have seven other schools in the A conference right now, and we play some awesome places in the Baltimore Country Club world. And there's one in Severna Park, which is in Anne Arundel County, which is a great facility as well, Chartwell. And these country clubs open up themselves to us to come play on weekday afternoons and banging around in three foursomes for a little while. It's probably not a huge deal for them, right? If you think about it at the macro level, three tee times, who cares? It's not like they're doing anything. They're not moving the earth for us to be able to play. They're just give us three tee times at 3 o'clock, and that's great. You know, that's a huge opportunity for our kids to get to play different places and experience different golf courses and have these true home and away matches that are awesome. And for me, I really love. I've come to love a lot of different things about coaching. I didn't really know what I was getting into, to be honest. I coached basketball. I coached soccer. Well, one season of T-ball. You know, most of that was for my children. You know, the ages they're at, they're as they are coming up through grade school and middle school, they are a different band of people. You know, the younger grades, it's just kind of babysitting. You know, running around, trying to maybe get them to absorb a couple of skills, but letting them get the energy out. And then as they get older, it's more skill development. It gets a little bit more focused, but you're still trying to kind of have fun, right? You're still learning skills. At this level, it turns out you are teaching some skills. They're a little bit different, right? Still showing kids how to hit certain shots. You know, for as much as I love Mike Dooley, he wasn't a, you know, scratch handicap. He couldn't show me how to hit a low bump and run. He couldn't show me how to hit a long bunker shot. Or to think through, do I want to skip this one in or do I want to land it here? You know, those types of things. We didn't work on game management in that way. First of all, he was a band of one coach. And second, it was just a different time. You know, you were to figure it out. But now I have this opportunity to kind of teach kids how to hit shots that I wished I knew before I was 30 years old, before I was 25 years old. You know, I remember going and playing Sparrows Point in Baltimore, and I played with a friend of mine, and she at the time was on the Symetra Tour, the Futures Tour, Stephanie Connolly. She's now Stephanie Eisworth, just had a baby. Congratulations, Stephanie. And she taught me that day how to hit a low hook. No one had ever taught me that. No one had ever sat me down and was like, hey, you know, you want to hit around this tree instead of try to hit over it like a dummy? Do this. And that sent me on a great journey to learn a whole bunch of stuff. And I've learned from people like Stephanie. Steve Elkington taught me how to hit a cut chip shot, which I thought was incredible. I've used it a couple of times. It's actually worked. You know, those kinds of things where you get that knowledge of the game passed along to you. I wanted to speed up that process for the kids and try to help them become better golfers, not only through technique, but also through mindset. And hopefully some of that sticks. I think some of it sticks. I hope some of it does. I get a great joy in passing along knowledge because I'm really curious about knowledge. I want to learn from other people, and I'd love to kind of turn that around and go, hey, here's the secret. You know, here's the secret how to do this. Here's how you do this better. I'm pretty open book. Most people who know me know I'll tell you everything. I don't think I have a special advantage in knowledge. Right. If you know the same thing I know, it comes down to execution, and then we'll see who does better. But if I tell you how to do it, what's the harm in that?

And that's the thing I've really loved about getting to work with these guys. They're sponges. They absorb it. And sometimes, yeah, they're teenagers and they'll probably go, "Oh, why is he telling me this?" But then they use it. And or they see that what I'm trying to show them actually helps when they actually apply it and then it works. And then you get that look like, "Hey, you told me this 3 days ago." Yeah, turns out it works. And I really like that. I really like seeing that the wheels spin and the synapses fire in real time. It makes me very excited to see people get better at something and to improve. And that makes me very, very happy. And it's great to also do it along guys I like. You know, as I mentioned, I've known Ed for 30 years. And it's kind of hard to say that aloud, but you know, we met early on in high school and we did bowling leagues together. We did golf together. We went on his senior week when I was in a sophomore. I skipped class with him on senior skip day when I was a sophomore. You know, stuff like that. Like we did those things, and all throughout life, we have managed to stay in touch. You know, I get to talk to his kids at his journalism class, and he's very gracious to invite me each year. And even though he may not need to, and I really get a thrill out of getting to connect with those kids. I get a thrill out of having someone that I've known for that long that I'm still getting to enjoy life with in a different way. And to get to add Ronak to that, who again, we went and tried to qualify for the USGA four ball. He's at a different stage in life, but he's a fantastic guy doing some really cool things. He works his ass off, not only in his day job, but he's also a DJ and he's really good at it. And he's had some huge wins this year in that part of his life and also in his day job professional life. And it's cool to share in that with anybody. You know, someone you like, you get to spend time with and get to kind of just have a male friendship. You know, those are kind of hard to come by sometimes. And I really enjoy getting to stay connected to Mount St. Joe. You know, Mount St. Joe was probably the best community that I was a part of academically. I went to a K-8 Catholic school, Arthur Slade, and I'm still friends with many of those people. You know, the people that were the best men at my wedding, I've went to school with them from K to college. You know, they've been in my life now almost 40 years. But in terms of the time that I enjoyed at Mount St. Joe was so special to me, and the opportunity to get to come back and hopefully feel like I can communicate to them just how special the community they're in is, to enjoy it while they have it, and hopefully to instill in them that someday they can come back into it and give to the next generation their time and their talent and their joy. I love that. I really love that because good things can continue if the people who enjoyed them make it happen for the next generation. And that is something that St. Joe has done for now close to now 150 years. And I hope it continues. I know the world's changing and you know Catholic school type stuff, and this isn't about Catholic schools, but those types of communities, they change. They all change. Country clubs grow and fade. Different organizations grow and fade. Sometimes they dim out forever. Sometimes they change in your wildest imagination. But to be able to kind of pass forward that kind of mentality of service and knowing that someone else paved the way for you to have the experience you did, and so it's only right to pay continue paving the way for the next person's experience. The guy who was our principal when I was at Mount St. Joe, Barry Fitzpatrick, we still keep in touch. You know, we still talk pretty regularly. Great human being. And we used to kind of make fun of him for this, primarily because of the way he held stage microphones. But he used to tell us in assemblies, our whole group, our whole school, that you stand on the shoulders of giants. And what he meant by that is that your experience was created, forged by these people, not only students, but also teachers and people who made this community. They created this for you. You stand on their shoulders. And it's your job to eventually be the base and to be grateful for it, but also be willing to fight for its preservation. And I am proud to be a part of that. I would in no way consider myself a giant of Mount St. Joe,
But at least

if I can help out, I'm thrilled to be a part of that. And all of the whole point of this is kind of a PSA for getting involved, in something. And I'm sure many of you do it. I'm sure many of you coach your kids' teams or help teach them skills or things like that. But if you're not, if you're younger, or if you've just been on the sidelines of this for a while, maybe you used to do it and you got out of it, I would so strongly urge you to consider sharing your gifts with people. It's the best way to keep it going. It's the best way to bring people in and really encourage them to do things the right way, do things that maybe they weren't considering doing, and they can find joy in it. They can pass it along. And I really encourage that. And I would love to hear from you about it. You know, so many of you are kind enough to write to me or get a hold of me, however you get a hold of me, about the, you know, the shows that we do over the years. And honestly, the best reactions the shows ever get are the ones where I talk about stuff that's personal. And this is very personal to me. You know, I still coach basketball. I'm a big Quiz Bowl geek. You know, I'm going to take over the middle school Quiz Bowl team next year. Helped coach this year and last year, and I'll do it again next year, this time in the head capacity. And I really, really love getting to kind of share with the younger generation the joys of what I've gotten involved with and see them discover it and see them figure out their talents and skills in real time. It's just cool to me. And that I see that in my children, of course. And it's cool to see it in other people's children. It's cool to bring them, those parents in, and get them involved too. You know, you form a common bond with them. Usually the parents don't bring their kids to these things not having some interest in it themselves. Some do, some don't. But you form bonds with people that way too. And that's happened over so many different things in my life of coaching and being a parent. And two thumbs up for that. Two thumbs up all the way. Hopefully you enjoyed this. I realized I've been talking for 35, 40 minutes about high school golf and something a community you've never probably experienced. And if you're one of my players or parents listening, thank you for making it this long. If you aren't, even double thank you for making it this long. But I love talking about this kind of stuff. I love talking about what goes on in life. And I don't have a good outlet for that. At least I don't think I did before this. And I'd like to kind of turn the 19th Hole Golf Show into what really the 19th hole is, which is talking about what you did, you know, talking about golf, talking about the good times you had, talking about life.

0: they happen because of golf, a connection made, or, and sometimes they're going to be absolutely golf. You know, they're going to be, oh, I thought this product was really cool. Tell me about your story. And we'll do that too. But that's the idea here. I want to kind of put on the record stuff that I've really enjoyed doing and just kind of not worry about whether the birdies and bogeys, but friendship and emotion and things that are cool about life and a life in golf. So hopefully you'll join me for that. If not, hey, I totally get it. I don't mind. I could talk to myself and it's okay. But hopefully you come along for the ride. And if you have ideas for things that you want to talk about, I'd love to get into stuff like that. You know, email me, ryan@thegolfnewsnet.com. I am on Facebook, Instagram, and TikTok at Ryan Ballingy Golf. Find me. I'm an open book. I'm not a hard man to get a hold of. Would love to talk with you, whether online, offline, whatever. And thank you so much for listening to this. I appreciate it. And we'll talk to you here next time on the 19th Hole Golf Show.
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4: What's it like going to TGL? Down at SoFi Center in Florida, would I recommend that you go? What was it like seeing Tiger Woods this close, chipping and putting, getting ready for his comeback? Would it be a great experience for you to have for yourself? Let's talk about that in this week's episode of the 19th Hole Golf Show. I'm Ryan Ballingy. Great to have you here with us for this week's show. As I mentioned, went down to TGL this week for the first of the 2 days that they have for the TGL Finals, pitting Tiger Woods' Jupiter Links Golf Club against Los Angeles Golf Club, which had really a pretty good battery of players between Tommy Fleetwood, Justin Rose, and Colin Morikawa. And Sahith Theegala being a key part of it as well, right? Because Morikawa's injury forced him out of the Players' Championship and kind of compromised him to a degree. But he was a key part of the season for LA Golf Club that wound up winning the title. But I didn't see the conclusion of it. I saw the first of the two matches that they played. So this opportunity came about very unexpectedly. Earlier in the year, I had a chance to go down to TGL with a different sponsor of TGL. We'll talk about how this all came about, but it just didn't work out. Didn't respond quick enough. Couldn't confirm my schedule fast enough. And then I went to try to go during the week of the Arnold Palmer Invitational. I was going to be in town for that, and there was a doubleheader that week. On a Monday, I was supposed to fly in on a Sunday night or a Monday morning and go straight down there. We'd have a great time. And that didn't work out. I had to change my flight because of weather here in the area. So I got a phone call from the folks at Hankook Tire, who they're in their first year of sponsoring TGL. And they asked if I would like to come down. And they were like, yeah, we're really sorry about the relative lack of time to do it. I think it was a Wednesday and when they asked, and you know, I was going to fly down the following week. And on a Monday. And I was like, well, you know, I can make it work. We can make it happen. And the window worked out great. And everything got set up. The Hankook Tire team was fabulous. And they flew me and another golf person for the Golf Wire, Kyle, who's fabulous. And then a couple of tire guys, actually, which is kind of interesting. They didn't know who was going to come down until basically late Monday afternoon. Meanwhile, we've got all this stuff scheduled. We've got the flights. So now we've got the TSA issues because of the Homeland Security funding lapse, especially as it relates to TSA. So I was worried about that. Also, I've been fighting like a cold or a flu. I don't think it's COVID, but something like that for the better part of a week. So on Sunday, it like finally hit me really bad. I was like, oh man, I can't not go to this. I've got to somehow rally to do this. So I think I fell asleep on my couch at like 6:30, 7 o'clock at night, like right after the golf tournament had ended. Got all the results up. Fell asleep watching March Madness. And I was like, all right, I've got to figure out a way to rally for this. That took like Theraflu. I drank probably a six-pack of Powerade, like zero, like the 20-ouncers. Like, come on, just, you got to make this happen. So, got up at about, I don't know, 4 a.m., 4:30 a.m. Was okay enough, felt like, to be able to do this. Got to the airport. It wasn't bad. I have Clear. I've used that for a couple years now, but I don't always use it. Like, at certain airports, Clear is just not as useful. But I used it this time. The security line wasn't bad at 5 in the morning, which was a good thing. And I took the flights. So I took Delta down to Atlanta, and then Atlanta to the PVI airport, the Palm Beach airport. And

That was all pretty smooth. Didn't have to deal with Hartfield-Jackson security issues. That was great. So get into TGL, or get into Palm Beach and take an Uber over to the hotel I'm going to stay at for the night. And basically got into my room. Thank goodness they let me in early. That was great. Being a Hilton Honors member goes a long way. And they got me into my room, and I basically took a four-hour power nap and just tried to pound a couple Motrins, had a bunch of water, just needed to rally. And that was good enough. I got up, felt like it was okay to go, went down to the hotel restaurant and had a quick bite to eat, met up with everybody from that was going to come with us, that was coming over from the hotel, Vanessa and Derek from Hankook, and then the three other guys that were media members that we were going on this trip together. Had a great conversation, really enjoyed getting over there. And then we took the drive from this Embassy Suites over to SoFi Center. And this is on the campus of Palm Beach State College, which it really was, an 8-minute drive, a 10-minute drive. And you literally drive onto the campus. You're like, okay, this is a kind of state college. Like, not a huge college, but big enough. And sure enough, you go past school buildings, and I mean, the building right in front of SoFi Center is just a university building. They're the Palm Beach State College Panthers. So there's a beautiful mural of like being a Panther that they have. And then there's the gates to get into SoFi Center. So we waited for one of the folks with TGL to come out and get us our tickets. They were going to give them to us, and their digital tickets, so they scanned and we went through security. All of that was great, and they took us in the building about hour and a half before the match started. And I think the thing you realize walking into TGL really quickly, like the lobby is beautiful, it's a nice little gathering place, it's not that huge, this isn't an arena intended to hold 5,000 people, it's an arena intended to hold like 800 people. It's not meant to have enormous crowds. It's kind of just this quirky, very golf-specific gathering spot. And if you know. And if you don't, you would not understand why this thing is here. And you walk in, and it's effectively, the original intention of TGL as the SoFi Center, that it was going to look more like a tennis bubble. Like, there'd be somewhat permanent four walls on the sides, but the roofing would be inflated, effectively, for tennis. And that's what forced the design change when Storm came through and the bubble burst and destroyed that architecture. And then they realized they needed a permanent roof that would house, go over the building. So that led to that delay. And you walk in, it's a tall building, right? Like, you need that, 60-foot tall building to exist for that screen to be as big as it is. So you walk in, and I think you're kind of taken aback, at least I was, by how cavernous it feels. You walk in a lot of stadiums, indoor stadiums, to go watch an NBA game or an NHL game, and you don't ever really feel how big it is until you get into the stadium itself, into the playing area itself, right? You kind of felt that right away at SoFi Center. And there's, there's merch and there's food, all this stuff available kind of on the periphery. Right, there's fan experiences. They had club car carts for each team, with their branding and stuff on it. That was nice. Genesis is a sponsor, so they have cars and stuff. Hankook's got their stuff out there. It's a space where there is a mixture of what you would expect in other stadiums, like sponsored stuff, food and concessions, apparel, all that. So there's two levels to TGL from the fan perspective. And it kind of goes around, it's effectively a 360, but the fan portion is really, it's most of three sides, but not all three sides. And you go up in our space for Hankook, they have a suite, and effectively all of the second level is pretty much suites for TGL sponsors. So Ciroc and Hankook and Genesis and other, they have these suites kind of dotting around that second level. And also where the ESPN broadcast happens, so that's where Matt Barry sits when he does the anchoring of the TGL matches. And what kind of three quarters of the way around, I guess, most